0: as Monaco on Fashion, Monaco on Design, all of those shows before we reach Monaco on Saturday. Later on this morning, live from right here at Midori House. All of that and music right here on Monaco Radio. First up for this hour, Andrew Muller. Take it away. It's the Foreign Desk.
1: In July 1968, Olof Palme, who was then Sweden's Minister of Education and would become a long-serving Prime Minister, was taking a summer holiday on the Baltic Sea island of Fora, possibly having exhausted the entertainment options on Fora, which at that time probably revolved principally around contemplating sheep. Palme travelled to the much bigger neighbouring island of Gotland, went to its biggest town, Visby, and in a park called Almedalen, climbed onto the back of a truck and gave a speech. The advertisement for Palme's oration in that morning's Gotland's Tidningar also threatened a performance from the local music school's brass band. Despite this menace, a crowd turned up and a tradition was inaugurated. Almedalen Week is now an annual jamboree which sees Visby's 13th century walls breached by perhaps 40,000 people, including more or less everyone in Swedish politics, giving speeches, participating in debates, strolling the cobbled streets of this beautiful old city, which might have been built to decorate the lids of souvenir biscuit tins, and collecting free biros, t-shirts, ponchos, coffee mugs, and other assorted tchotchkes from every organisation with any kind of cart to push. All of Sweden's political parties are represented. All of them, indeed, pitch tents alongside each other in an intimate little crescent on one side of Almedalen Park, an arrangement which, in many less serene democracies, would descend into chair-hurling riot before lunch on day one. In a quick whip through this camp, one may dine on Christian Democrat popcorn, liberal chocolates, centrist jelly beans, depending where they are in the world, some listeners may believe they are governed by these, green biscuits, not literally, that would be horrible, washed down with Social Democrat bottled water. The apparent affable harmony is all the more remarkable when it is considered that this year's Almedalen Week occurs a few months out from a Swedish general election. Also descending upon Almedalen Week are media, business folk, NGOs and anybody else who fancies accosting a passing minister. Among them this year was Monocle Radio. The Monocle and Hitachi Energy pop-up studio on Donnersgatan entertained a procession of guests drawn not only from Swedish politics but also from the next most visible country at Almedalen, Ukraine, whose resistance to Russia's aggression continues to strike a chord among Swedes. What is so special about Almedalen Week? What did this Almedalen Week tell us about the state of Swedish politics? And what will change if Sweden's government does? This is the Foreign Desk.
2: That's the spirit of Almedalen, to actually meet and discuss and also to learn things from each other.
3: The violence against our freedoms can never be accepted, no matter what.
4: When you're not here, you feel that you're out. And, nobody wants to be out.
1: You're listening to The Foreign Desk with me, Andrew Muller. Our first guest of this Almedalen special is Mikael Damberg, economic policy spokesperson for Sweden's Social Democratic Party and former finance minister, a job he is widely tipped to return to after the forthcoming election. Mikael Damberg spoke to Monocle's deputy head of radio, Tom Webb. Tom began by asking for a sense of what being a politician at Almedalen involves.
2: Kind of a unique event in Sweden. It's a democratic festival almost. Started off with a speech of Olof Palme, the Prime Minister of Sweden, long time ago. And after that, it's evolved. So all the political parties are here presenting their views on Sweden and the world, but also a lot of companies and ordinary people attending seminars for a week.
5: And it's a small space. It's an island.
2: Yeah.
5: And you are with the opposition. Yeah. How is that? How are you rubbing along? How are you getting along in such close proximity?
2: We meet the government representatives all the time in alleys and debates in Visby, and it's fun. You have to respect other people, but we have different views on things, and that's okay. And I think that's the spirit of Almedalen, to actually meet and discuss, and also to learn things from each other.
5: There's an election coming up, I'm sure you're aware. What is the mood music? What's the feeling ahead of the election? What are the big talking points?
2: I think the economy, after this cost of living crisis, the Trump of the world that has really changed the way international politics is working. So the economy is one big thing. The welfare system, of course, is always a big debate in Sweden, but also security issues, because we've had problems with gang criminality in Sweden. So, of course, I think these are three of the themes that are very important in the election campaigns coming up.
5: And are we seeing a shift back to the left? And if we are, what's causing it? Are people feeling like they're moving away from the far right? They've had enough of populism already.
2: We'll see. The big opinion polls is on the election day, so nothing is done before it's really done. So, but the Social Democrats is going quite strong in the opinion polls right now, so we have a lead. So if these numbers would translate to election results, there will be a new government in Sweden, and Magdalena Andersson would be prime minister again. So, but a lot of work to be done, and I think the explanation is several. I think this government, with the cooperation with the Swedish Democrats, has had promised a lot of things in the last election campaign. Some of their voters are disappointed on the results with the economy and the unemployment. But other things might be also that perhaps they overinterpreted their mandate. So perhaps they went too far in some questions and now bringing a backlash. And for us, it's been an important period of time where we have reevaluated our politics, really thought about what are the biggest issues in society that has to change. So I think people look at us as a political party, as a political party that has really renewed ourselves and are more direct and on the big issues for Sweden today.
5: Let's get into the economy and the big issue of the economy. You mentioned already from the outside how Sweden looks a powerhouse in the Nordics. Can you paint a picture of how the economy is looking?
2: I think underneath the surface, the Swedish economy is quite strong. We have a competitive industry. We're an innovative leader in many fields. So the basic foundation of the Swedish economy is strong, but we have underperformed. So looking at these 4 years, Sweden has had a lower growth rate than rest of Europe. If our labor market would have produced the same results as the euro area, we would have had 100,000 more people going to work today in Sweden. So we have criticized the government for not doing enough to boost the economy, but also to lower unemployment. And that also is linked to that ordinary people has actually had a very hard time with high costs of living. And we think that the government has made wrong priorities when it comes to decreasing taxes, especially for people with quite high incomes, instead of helping ordinary people with their economy.
5: So what are the quick wins? What are the immediate fixes in the in-tray of the next finance minister?
2: No, I think long-term policies on growth, reducing unemployment, but also handling the big deficit that we actually have in the public economy right now. I think it's not sustainable over time. So it will not be easy, but I think Sweden, as I said, has the foundation that is very strong. And I think we can come up a winner in this kind of turbulent days and time. So I believe Sweden can perform better than today.
5: And then looking at Sweden in the context of Europe, you got the powerhouses of the US and China. How can Sweden remain competitive and an important market for the world?
2: Again, we have to be innovative leaders. And I think we have that in the old industrial companies that are really performing well on the global markets today. But we also have the tech scene that is really present here in Almedalen. That if the tech scene around Stockholm is actually producing as many unicorn per capita as Silicon Valley. So we are very well placed to actually face this time. And also the kind of green industrial revolution that's happening in Sweden is really boosting investments and creating jobs in Sweden.
5: And how can you make that transition into green infrastructure, green energy, seamless and good for business?
2: I think business is pushing politics right now. So it's the kind of opposite way around traditionally. The environmental politics and the green industrial politics have been pushed by the political side of the economy. Now it's the companies that want to stay ahead, because if big companies like Scania or Volvo are not producing well when it comes to electric vehicles, then they see that they will not face the competition with China in the right way. If the steel industries are transforming in Sweden out with green steel, for instance, this is the way to stay ahead of other European competitors, but also on a global scale. So for Swedish business that I met in Almedalen, everyone says we have to maintain our position as a leader in these fields.
5: Final question then. We've mentioned green, we've mentioned tech. Let's talk defense. In Almedalen, huge presence from Ukraine, big presence from Saab, in fact, have set in their fighter jet. How important is the defense economy industry to you, particularly in the wake of all the geopolitical tensions right now?
2: Very important. That's why also all the political parties in the parliament has agreed on increasing the defense spending very dramatically in Sweden, both on the military side and on the civil defense side. So I think that's agreement is very strong for us, and also the support for Ukraine. But it's also kind of beneficial for Swedish economy, sad to say, that when we do big military expenses, actually it benefits the strong military industry in Sweden. We produce our own military aircrafts, perhaps the most modern plane in the world. We produce submarines. We produce other very advanced military systems. So, of course, when Europe now is rebuilding their army, it also gains Sweden.
1: That was Mikael Damberg, former finance minister and economic spokesperson for Sweden's Social Democratic Party, speaking to Tom Webb, Monocle's deputy head of radio. This is the Foreign Desk. You're listening to a special episode of The Foreign Desk, recorded at Almedalen Week on Gotland. Sweden's current Minister for Gender Equality is Nina Larsson of the Liberal Party, who came to Monocle's pop-up at Almedalen. I began by asking what it's like visiting this event as a cabinet minister with an election looming.
3: It's crazy, you could say. It's so intense. You meet so many people, both old acquaintances and new ones, and you get to discuss and debate and listen a lot. So it's truly, truly inspiring to be here. It takes a lot of energy, but it gives also a lot of energy.
1: But is it strange, especially in an election year, to find yourself, because to remind our listeners, all of Sweden's parties are represented here. This isn't just a thing dedicated to one particular fraction of the political spectrum. Is it strange to find yourself in such close quarters with your opponents, the people who are trying to put you out of a job?
3: No, not at all. I actually get along quite well with all of them. So it's the thing with politics. You need to separate the politics from the person, and you need to get along. It's also important to do that to be able to be successful in the coming negotiations after the election. So I think it's a really, really positive thing. And we have a beautiful, good vibe here at Almedalen. So I think it's a strong evidence for democracy that we can gather all of us in the same place and discuss and debate.
1: I mean, I don't want to depress you by invoking current opinion polling ahead of the election, but it does look like a change of government is fairly imminent. Is there any particular thing you attribute that to? What has shifted under the current coalition?
3: Well, a lot of things have shifted. We have a new geopolitical situation in the world. We are very dependent on trade, a small country. We get affected in various ways due to the situation around the world. And that's, of course, a hard thing both to handle as a government and also be able to show people, the voters, what we want to accomplish during our next period. So But it's still quite a lot of time before the election. And if it would be election today, then it would be really depressing for not at least my party, but a lot of the voters decides close to the election, and especially within our potential voters for the Liberals.
6: Within your own portfolio, you have very recently made a statement, at least, about what you would like to do if re-elected. This is the first action plan on honour-based violence.
3: Yeah.
6: Can you give us an idea of what that would involve in practice? Like, how would you bring this idea of combating honour-based violence and... Mm. I do sometimes wonder if part of the problem is, do we need another word for it? But nonetheless, like, what practically does this involve?
3: We have made significant changes within the work against honour-based violence during this period, but we need to work even harder, and we need to sort of get the more clear steering and more resources to the municipalities locally, because the support for the victims of honour-based violence can be very different depending on which municipality or city you live in, and we cannot accept that. We really need that the police and the personnel in schools and the social services, that they know, have knowledge of the honour-based violence and how to act against it. And that's not the case even today, even though we have made significant strengthening of the support during these 4 years.
6: But how do you address the inevitable, I guess, sensitivities that are going to be involved with this? Because this is something that does occur, I'm going to go ahead and guess, disproportionately among ethnic communities, right? This is not something that is a Swedish tradition.
3: No.
6: Is this your party's way of trying to involve itself perhaps more constructively in the debate around immigration than some of your slightly more excitable conservative opponents?
3: I wouldn't say that. We have put light on the honour-based violence for many, many years from the Liberal Party. We started, I would say, this debate more or less in the early 2000, before the election in 2002, that was. And we have tried to put light on this. We have made significant proposal both within the legislation, strengthening the punishments for several legislation, and we have strengthened the support as well. But we still face a backlash, or not, maybe not a backlash, we face sort of a resistance from people that do not really dare to address the situation, do not dare to address sort of the... It is a cultural thing, and you need to face that to be able to put in the right measures to work against it. You cannot sort of excuse it just because a family origins from another part of the world. It's the violence against our freedoms can never be accepted, no matter what.
6: Well, finally, we do need to bring this back to the election. Once you leave Almedalen, resume full-time polling, what is your party's pitch between here and election day? What's your best means, do you think, of nudging that line upwards a little bit?
3: We need the Liberal Party in government and in parliament. We need it for the support, our strong support for freedom in Sweden, the close freedom in your personal life. And the most important matter for freedom is school, education, knowledge. And that's our top priority. We need to set things straight within the Swedish schools. We need for both boys and girls to be able to get the right knowledge so that they can form their life fully without obstacles.
6: Is it hard though, because this is obviously an important issue, is it hard to get that one the attention you might think it deserves when, as I understand it, a lot of this election will be fought in and around immigration in particular?
3: No, I don't think so, because school has is of great, great importance throughout each and every political area, I would say. It's important for gender equality, it's important for integration, it's important for our future economy. So it's not hard, but we need, of course, the polls. That's not really quite depressing sometimes, but nevertheless, just because a sort of a task is hard, you don't lay down and die, you keep on working, and that's what we are going to do as well.
1: That was Nina Larsson, Sweden's Minister for Gender Equality. This is the Foreign Desk. You're with the Foreign Desk on Monocle Radio. Almedalen is a fixture in the calendar for most people involved in Swedish politics, and our next guest has been involved in Swedish politics longer than most. Gunnar Hökmark of the Moderate Party has been a member of both the Swedish and European parliaments, and for most of the 1990s was the Moderates' party secretary. Gunnar Hökmark also joined us at our pop-up studio. I began by asking if the gathering feels different when a general election is looming.
4: Yes, it's much more people here, and this is a place where you feel forced to be. if you're not here, you're somewhere you are forgotten or you miss something. So the FOMO feeling is very much strong here. So you have local politicians, regional politicians, people from parliament, the government and opposition, and business organization, trade unions, and it has reached that critical mass of when you're not here, you feel that you're out. Nobody wants to be out. But I could also say maybe it is to some extent a typical Swedish thing, that's easy to say because we have it in Sweden. The Danes are copying it. They have it in Bornholm, a similar event. So maybe it... Swedish politics is just as conflictual as British politics. I think you could have it as well.
6: but this particular election, does it strike you in any way out of the ordinary in the context of Swedish elections? Are there things beginning to emerge as issues in Swedish elections that maybe weren't 10 or 20 years ago?
4: Absolutely. During the last 20 years, as you say, the migration issue has arisen as a very big and dividing conflict or political issue. I mean, still, Sweden is a very migration-friendly country. We are differing. The problem is that we were too open and too non-restricted, and that caused huge waves of migration from 2015 and onwards. And the present government has really changed this. But it's cultural issue because Swedes also want to be open-minded, and most Swedes don't want to be xenophobic, and they don't want to be connected with xenophobic attitudes. And then we have, as in every country, people who are xenophobic.
6: Sure. But does it strike you, though, that though it has become an important issue, it's maybe not quite the important issue, because the polls don't suggest that the far-right anti-immigration parties are in with much of a chance of getting anywhere near government in this election.
4: No, the Sweden Democrats will have, I don't like them very much. But they are not the same party as they were 20 years ago. And you can say a real change in Swedish political life is that we have a new party that is getting more or less between 15% and 20%. That's a huge change in the longer perspective. So it is absolutely a change. But it is a problem is that it is, as I see it, is bringing attention away from the most central issues we need to deal with. That is economy, competitiveness, how to raise Sweden back to where we were 30 years ago when we were one of the leading economies in the world. Now we are one of the not exactly most leading economies, we are still quite good. And we are doing good things, but we need to do better things, and we need to focus on Europe, and we need to make Europe more competitive. And I think the political energy should go in that direction.
6: But on that thought of, I guess, looking beyond Sweden's borders, there is a conventional wisdom, which I'm sure you've heard more than once, that foreign policy doesn't win elections. Are foreign affairs any kind of issue in a Swedish general election, especially at the moment, because extraordinary changes have happened to Sweden's posture on the world stage in the last few years, joining NATO most obviously?
4: This saying that you don't win elections by foreign politics, it is true all the times until you do win an election. So that is true in 1991. It was extremely important. The issue of the support of the Baltic nations gave a background. In 1973, it was extremely important. In 68 it was. So, I mean, it is true, but not in the cases when it's untrue. It is also a hidden factor because, you know, I was once Secretary General for the Moderate Party, or party chairman in your language, and I told all our staff once, voters are not as you normal people. Meaning, ironically, normal people don't think as we who are dealing with politics often. They are more straightforward, and they, you as a journalist, and I am as a former politician, or what I am today, we think about politics in a structured way. But the normal citizen sees he or she is honest, reasonable, and rather wise. And you know, when you ask them, what are you voting for? Why are you voting? They seldom know that but when they know that someone can handle foreign policy, that's increasing the level of credibility to that politician. That doesn't mean they say, I'm voting because of foreign policy, but they're voting on political parties who they feel can deal with huge problems. And in the time we're living now, that sort of credibility is extremely important.
6: Well, on that thought specifically, does it strike you that Sweden, and certainly the Swedish public, feels a lot less close or confident about its relationship with the United States than it might have done a few years ago? Because I know it's not quite Sweden that the United States threatened to invade within the last 6 months, but it was one of Sweden's neighbours.
4: Mm-hmm. You know, to give a broader answer to that, which I think is interesting, I have never in my political life seen Sweden so united in a political issue as regarding Ukraine. It is mobilizing the Swedish society from all political corners, but also volunteer organizations, NGOs, individual citizens doing things. I'm running weekly meetings in Stockholm, Loma Store, or the Monday movement it's called, and people are coming from speaking, all politicians, all organizations, all cultural people are eager to be there. And if you read the polls, Sweden has the highest level of support for Ukraine, even higher than in the Baltic states. And that is because they have a level of Russian population or Russian-speaking population. But saying that, at the same time, and I think that's an explanation, Trump is least popular in Sweden if you compare it to all other countries. So we are very much negative to Putin and Russia, very much supporting Ukraine, and has become extremely skeptical to the US Trump represents. I mean, Sweden is normally transatlantic society. We are, our companies are international.
6: Of course. Now,
4: I myself, I'm what you would call a friend of America. I
6: have an Atlanticist.
4: Yes. But to me, Trump is making U.S. smaller and smaller. And he is making ridicule of U.S. and his capitulation to Iran, for example, saying it is a victory. I mean, they have lost, or the Trump administration has very little respect in Sweden. You need to go to the corners of the corners to find people supporting them.
6: That was Gunnar Hökmark, former MEP and MP for the Moderate Party. You're listening to The Foreign Desk.
1: 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From me, Andrew Muller, thanks very much for listening. Until next time, goodbye.
0: Thanks very much, Andrew and the team. That was The Foreign Desk here on Monocle Radio, and I can tell you there will be a brand new episode of the show coming up at midday London time today. It will be a July 4th episode of sorts, looking at the state of press freedom in the United States and around the world.

0: 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À bientôt!
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0: A classic there out of Australia. That was Donny Benet. Before that, from France, we had Bon Entendeur and Jean Ma as well. This is Monaco Radio.
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0: You are listening to Monocle Radio in association with Chanel Watches. The strength of the Calibre 12.1 manufacture movement lies in its uncompromising robustness. Yet it is the infinite smoothness with which it delivers the seconds that guarantees the J12's flawless chronometric precision. Visible behind is a perfectly circular oscillating weight and 191 meticulously assembled components reflecting the prowess of the Calibre 12.1, the embodiment of Chanel's watchmaking excellence with understated strength. Chanel Watches, official timekeeper of Monocle Radio.
1: It is 8 a.m. in Bangkok, 3 a.m. in Zurich, 2 a.m. here in London, and 2200 in Buenos Aires. That's the time on Monocle Radio, brought to you by Chanel Watches. Coming to you from our studios at Midori House in London, I'm Chris Chermak with you on Monocle Radio for another couple of hours. We'll have a Foreign Desk Explainer coming up in just a moment. The Entrepreneurs is around an hour from now with Tom Edwards, our head of radio. We've also got the Bulletin with UBS and Monocle on Fashion, Monocle on Design. All of that before Georgina Godwin takes over, brings us Monocle on Saturday at 9 a.m. London time. All of that and our favorite music tracks right here on Monocle Radio. First up for this hour, we've got the Foreign Desk Explainer.
2: If anyone on the Norwegian Nobel Committee, which annually selects the winner of the Nobel Peace Prize, has a sense of humour, they may want to keep an eye on developments in Libya. Imagine the hilarity circa this October 9th if they decided, on mature reflection, that the time had indeed come to garland a senior American official in honour of his tireless endeavours to bring an end to the fighting which has long bedeviled an especially rancorous pocket of the world, and hung the medal on Secretary of State Marco Rubio.
3: You have done a great job, great Secretary of State. I think he'll go down as the best ever.
2: Earlier this week in Washington, D.C., Rubio hosted Saddam Haftar, deputy commander of the Libyan National Army, which is not, in fact, actually really the Libyan National Army as such, a point to which we shall return. If Rubio is an appreciator of historical irony, he may have enjoyed the evocative ring of his interlocutor's name. Saddam Haftar, born circa the Gulf War of 1991, was indeed named after unlamented Iraqi tyrant Saddam Hussein by his father, Khalifa Haftar, commander of the Libyan National Army. Rubio, who has had to watch much of what should be his job being outsourced to one of his boss's sons-in-law, may also feel himself acquainted with the dynamic of underqualified relatives overpromoted by patriarchal potentate. Rubio's encounter with Haftar follows last week's meetings in Washington, D.C. between a representative of the Libyan National Army's rivals, Libya's Government of National Unity, and U.S. diplomatic and military grandees. The activity is part of renewed efforts to reunify Libya, a country which presently has two governments, though little governance. The basic backstory of Libya's schism is this. In 2011, amid the tumult of the Arab Spring and abetted by an intervention by NATO, Libya's long-serving leader Muammar Gaddafi, a self-glorifying despot given to impulsive action abroad and rule by eccentric whim at home, again Rubio may feel himself on familiar ground, was overthrown and murdered. Civil war ensued, fought mainly between factions vying for control of Libya, but also including side spats involving the local franchises of Islamic State and Al-Qaeda. Several other countries got involved, overtly or covertly, including Egypt, the United Arab Emirates, Syria, Turkey, Russia, and Israel. This was all brought to a halt, more or less, by a ceasefire agreement in 2020. Libya was nevertheless left effectively split between a government of national unity and a rival government of national stability, and consequently and subsequently neither unified nor stable. The Government of National Unity, or GNU, is the official internationally recognised one, based in Tripoli, led by Prime Minister Abdelhamid Dbeibe, a somewhat sketchy former associate of Gaddafi. The GNU controls Libya's westernmost third or so. The Government of National Stability, or GNS, is based in Tobruk and Benghazi and steered by Khalifa Haftar, another somewhat sketchy former associate of Gaddafi. The GNS controls Libya's easterly two-thirds, give or take. The weary observer may at this point wonder if an obvious, if not exactly elegant, solution has presented itself, i.e. just draw a squiggle on the map, call the western chunk Tripolitania, the eastern hunk Cyrenaica, both names pleasing callbacks to antiquity, allow them to salute their own flags and elect their own leaders, and welcome the two new countries to the United Nations. There are suspicions that this is exactly what the Haftars have long wanted, not least because their bit would be the one with most of the oil, and this is high among the reasons nobody else in Libya would stand for it, so this proposition would appear to be one for the causes more problems than it solves file. The line from the US State Department, anyway, is that these meetings are occurring in the service of the opposite resolution, i.e. the one where Libya is reconciled and is governed by just the one bunch of people at once. The American plan, believed to be that of Massad Boulos, senior advisor to the president on Arab and Middle Eastern affairs, and somewhat inevitably the father of another of Donald Trump's sons-in-law, is a power-sharing framework which will shore up the official government in Tripoli while awarding some sort of executive role to Khalifa Haftar and then edging carefully towards actually holding long-postponed elections. Haftar is reportedly keen on this arrangement, a fact which may, and probably should, in itself cause the official government some concern. As well as most of the oil, Haftar's portion of Libya also has most of the guns. Given that it would, on balance, be much easier for Rubio to regard Libya from the far end of a barge pole, it is worth considering his motivations. One may be that he is, as secretaries of state go, somewhat underemployed, with all the really big stuff, Ukraine, Iran, Israel, being given to the president's cronies and family. But there is a considerable prize here for the winning. A stable and prosperous Libya would circumscribe illegal migration and discourage jihadism, both desirable outcomes. But, and much more importantly, one of the many enraging things about Libya is that it has always been potentially vastly wealthy. Just 7.5 million people living along a glorious and highly visitable stretch of Mediterranean coastline atop what could be the world's 10th largest reserves of oil, all a short sail from thirsty European markets. For Monocle Radio, I'm Andrew Muller.
1: Thanks very much, Andrew. And there will be more from Andrew Muller in a few hours at midday London time, a brand new episode of The Full Foreign Desk. It will be looking at the state of press freedom around the world on July 4th. This is Monocle Radio.
4: Grüezi and willkommen to the Monocle Café in Zurich. 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
1: 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Chris Chermack with you for a while longer. This is Lord Funk and Moir.

You're giving me first kiss. 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You're giving me you. You're giving me pills.

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Maybe we're meant for another dimension, babe. Deep in the dark of

0: Bit of French-Swiss disco for you there. That was Valentino Vivace and Corinne with Super Discoteca. Angèle before that with A Little More. And I can tell you there is an interview with Angèle out of Belgium currently on our website from Fernando Augusto Pacheco, also in the July-August issue of Monocle magazine. Stay tuned for more music, though, after this.
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0: the way it goes. My therapist told me that I should tell you the truth, and you're still angry. So sometimes I feel like I still should have lied. I tell you the truth because I care, but I also lie to you because I care. But if I tell you the truth, I guess I can sleep better at night. But then it looks like I don't care because I'm telling you the truth. I mean, I guess I'm just not a... Everybody hates when they get to that part when they realize that I don't want to tell you I don't care, but if it seems like I don't care, it doesn't mean I don't care. It just looks like I don't care. Because my emotions have been sanded off. I live in LA, sweetie. What do you expect?
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0: You are listening to Monocle Radio in association with Chanel Watches. The silhouette of the J12 watch sets itself apart with its clean, precise lines. Yet once worn, it is its softness that stands out. Polished with diamond powder, the highly resistant ceramic that adorns it entirely feels as smooth as silk against the skin. A sensory appeal, painstakingly perfected for over a quarter of a century, that reveals the watchmaking excellence of Chanel. An invincible softness that becomes one with whomever wears it. Chanel Watches, official timekeeper of Monocle Radio.
1: It is 10 a.m. in Beijing, 4 a.m. in Copenhagen, 3 a.m. here in London, and 20:00 in Mexico City. That's the time on Monocle Radio, brought to you by Chanel Watches. Coming to you from our studios at Midori House in London, I'm Chris Chermak with you on Monocle Radio for just one more hour. We'll have the entrepreneurs in just a moment with our head of radio, Tom Edwards. After that, Thomas Waterhouse takes over from right here at Midori House. He'll bring you, among other things, the Bulletin with UBS and Monocle on Fashion. We've also got Monocle on Design, and Georgina Godwin will bring us Monocle on Saturday live from right here at Midori House coming up at 9 a.m. London time. All that and lots of our favorite music tracks right here on Monocle Radio. First up for this hour on Monocle Radio, it's the entrepreneurs.

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1: Running was a real release for me and also gave me so much confidence. When you set your mind on a goal and you achieve it and cross that finish line, it's just phenomenal. Knowing that there is a better way to train, I really wanted to get that out there.
0: This is The Entrepreneurs with me, Tom Edwards. You're listening to The Entrepreneurs. Husband and wife team Anthony and Laura Fletcher are the co-founders of One Track Club, a running club combining specialised coaching with technology to help runners perform at their best. Prior to launching the business during the pandemic, Anthony had headed up running at Equinox, while Laura built an impressive career as a fashion industry exec. Together, they've managed to grow the brand whilst raising a young family. They stopped by Midori House to discuss building a business as a couple, how new technologies can support coaching without replacing the human touch, and what it really takes to help the busiest people achieve their goals. Anthony, or Fletch as he goes by, began by telling me how it all started.
2: I don't think there was one exact moment that kind of led to it being created. It was actually a very long, convoluted journey, a sequence of events that kind of led to it, where when I was 14, I was diagnosed with cancer. And I was a sporting protege in some fashion. I was playing tennis, hopes of Wimbledon, taken away from me from surgery. So I stopped playing tennis. Therefore, my coach was like, yeah, just, why don't you just help out and get coaching? So the introduction to my next level of sport was actually helping others to do their thing. At 14, it kind of helps to form your sort of opinions on things, right? So off the back of that, skip forward 20 years, I'm going through personal training qualifications and so on and so forth. I think it's worth mentioning I'm also dyslexic, so my brain kind of works in a particular way that I think actually helps with this picture. And so fast forward into that, I started lecturing on the sort of mechanics of the body and how do we then correct and give people information that's going to help them get from A to B and then eventually on to C or Z. And it just happened to be that the runners had the most questions. And where I felt that there was a lot of misinformation or peer-to-peer communications rather than necessarily expert-led. And off the back of that, just started helping some people. And then they started inviting their friends down. They started inviting their friends down. And we had like 60 people come down to a track session. We were booked a month in advance. And then that's kind of when me and my wife actually got together.
1: Yeah.
2: And she had the fabulous idea of collecting everyone's emails, which I was not doing.
1: Marketing person.
2: And then literally a year after that, so that was 5 years of me basically as a passion project, me doing it for free. I was working in the luxury health clubs around London. Many of them sort of have the clientele in that probably you're listening into now. But it was just a great vibe. And then all of a sudden the lockdown came along. And so as a family, we had one child already and we had another one on the way. We sat down and said some very choice four-letter words as to what was going to happen next. And we decided to turn the Run Club into a business because we'd had quite a few people message me being like, oh, what did you do at track on Tuesday? Just send it to me and I'll do it.
0: Right. Okay.
2: And I was like, oh, people want to train this but not be there. I wonder if they could dial in at the same time and kind of do it with us. And this was like before the days of Zoom and was like socially acceptable. Like Skype was as close as we got to it and everyone just really didn't use it that much. So as soon as the lockdown hit, pretty much 4 days later, we created a website, we created a class schedule. And off the back of that, we tested the technology using Google Meet. And we ran off there over the next 5 years, 2,000 virtual running classes. And we said to the community, look, we don't want anything for free. This is not a pity party. This is a business. And if you're up for it, let me know. And we had a moment last night thinking about all the little cha-chings on the iPad that people by purchasing things. We're like, oh, it's happening. So it was a series of events.
0: It's a series of events, but there still is that. It does sound like almost a singular moment when suddenly the pieces do gel together, which is often the story. And tell me about that, Laura, in terms of your approach. You said, you know, that's the sort of the marketeer maybe sees the world a little bit differently. Had you always had in your mind, in lots of your other work for all sorts of premium brands and so forth, I actually would
3: quite like to have a bash at doing something where, you know, I'm the stakeholder. Had that? Do you think that was in the back of your mind, or was it more opportunistic almost?
1: I think a bit of both. I think before I met Fletch, so about 10 years ago, had just started running, I'd gone through what a lot of people go through now in my kind of mid to late 20s, not having a clue what I was doing and going from training for a 5K to a marathon within about a year, stumbling over the finish line of that marathon, completely broken, in a lot of pain. And then learning after meeting Anthony that, and Fletch, as we call him, that there was a lot of stuff that I just didn't know. And that was my kind of mini moment, really. Running had done so much for me in terms of my mental health, working in really busy, intense industries such as fashion. And I worked in travel for a little while as well for really wonderful brands, but in quite high pressured environments. So running was a real release for me and also gave me so much confidence. You know, once you set your mind on achieving a goal and you achieve it and cross that finish line, it's just phenomenal. In my mind, knowing that there was a better way to train and all of the things that I just hadn't done the first time around, I really wanted to get that out there. So that was the kind of opportunity, was I just happened to fall in love with somebody that is an expert in this space. And so a lot of what I've been trying to build, I mean, in the early years, I'd refer to building for you. It was about building it as a, it's been a labour of love for me, really, to get Fletch out to the world, to go, okay, how can we take Fletch's brain and enable more people to benefit from this knowledge? And obviously not just Fletch, but as we expand a multidisciplinary team, more people. You're looking at me like you want to say something.
2: Yeah, I do, because I think Laura's such an incredible mind. I don't mean to, because she's my wife, but she's also entrepreneur curious, in that she was always in-house, but you're going to start a cream brand at one point with a friend, and you were kind of going down that route, so you're looking to branch out into something.
1: You're right. I mean, I was eternally frustrated, and I worked for founders actually my whole career. So when I was back, I cut my teeth at Matches, worked for Tom and Ruth directly after working my way up through the shop floor. When I graduated, it was the recession, so there were no jobs going in publishing or advertising, which is what I thought I would do, having an English degree. So I ended up in retail, really loved fashion, worked for founders there, and then went on to work for founders again at Mr. and Mrs. Smith. But I was always so frustrated. I felt like I was in a box constantly, and I'd have ideas and I'd be told, that's not your remit, you know, put that idea to that team. And I'd be constantly, I think I would have been really irritating, just too much energy, too much excitement, getting up in other departments' faces, constantly telling them how to do their jobs. And I think I was destined to do my own thing, honestly. It comes with its own challenges, but having the freedom to explore and test where the ceiling is going to be and where the boundaries are going to be just keeps me alive. I love it.
3: Let's talk a little bit then about One Track, the model, kind of where it is today. That's the origin, that's the opportunity and the need, if you like. What's the USP? Because it, you know, there are some products that offer some elements of this. They don't seem as personal, which is maybe a bit of a USP, but what do you see as your professional advantage, Fletcher? What is the differentiator that means there is only one Track?
2: We come out, imagine a sort of a running club and a Formula One team had a baby. that's basically how we describe it, in that it's the community aspect of everything, the in-person services, the care and the personalization piece, but also the technology and how do we drive data in the right direction around somebody's goal. So obviously with a Formula One, that's one or two drivers. In the same way, it's with a runner. No one can run for you, but we can do it with you. And that's kind of how we present it. And you'd be right, there's other things out there that do aspects of what we do, but the problem is no one's bringing it together. And that's where the human is so much more infinitely complex than just a training plan. Or here's how to foam roll. Or you should stretch more. Here's a program to stretch more. Yeah, but for who, when, and how often, and all these other things have to be contextualized.
3: And how, from a kind of structural point of view, do you help to institutionalize the personalization? Because I guess lots of assumptions you might make in many businesses are about degrees of standardization. So much of this is very personal. Is that harder as an administrator and an organizer and a, you know, having to think about the parameters of what you can actually do? How, again, it's, that is the USP, but it must make your job more difficult, presumably, to a degree. I guess the more personal the offer is, the harder it is for a team to make sure that you're delivering on all those undertakings, right? Or
1: 100%. The messaging and the comms has been the bane of my life, actually. And we've gone round the houses of describing ourselves as, you know, the most complex things, and then recently come back to saying, actually, we're a run club. Just a bit extra, you know, internally, obviously, and now externally. So and because it is so complex, there's the human component, the technology, the workouts, the one-to-one coaching, it's all merged together. And you do get elements of that in a run club, but it's that plus, you know, the real expert 360 guidance. But what we're trying to build more than anything is not just somewhere you want to go and train, it's a club-like feel. And so that's where we come back to Run Club. And from a logistical standpoint, yes, I think we're very lucky that we've got over the initial painful years of it just being Fletch and I trying to manage the customer care inbox and each individual that we're training, as well as trying to nurture the community that turn up to group workouts that maybe can't access the one-to-one coaching just yet in their lives, because obviously it comes with a higher price tag. But we care about them deeply and we still want to be on the track, and educate them and give them as much love as we can. So yeah, the challenge really has been, how do we make sure that we are giving that personal touch at scale? And I remember the first deck that we pulled together during the pandemic, when some of the runners in our community that worked in the finance space said, are you going to look to do something with this? And we just had a second baby at that point, so we were just trying to survive day to day.
2: Just want to sleep right now.
1: Yeah. And it was really buzzy and exciting. We sent over a deck to them and it was dreadful. I daren't even look at it now.
3: We should definitely look back at that.
1: I remember,
3: fun's the right word. Instructive, maybe, yeah.
1: We got slated, really. I think someone sent you screenshots of the feedback from somebody else and we were just like, oh. However, there was one line I do remember in there, and it was about personalization at scale. And that was one of the things that they ripped us for, was that is impossible. You cannot do that. I still believe we can. You know, we're not anti-AI at all. I think we are very much that coaching and training for something is best done with experts. And also because there's so much that goes into coaching that is beyond the plan. It's about the emotional empathy and picking up on various things that are going on in that person's life that we can adapt to and help them overcome. AI can help with data points and help inform our coaches as we expand, so that they're not doing as much digging through the weeds. Fletcher's done some really insane stuff. He's also been building from a tech perspective. He's essentially taught himself to code and built insane...
3: In all that spare time that he must have.
1: Yeah. I know.
3: Well, it's funny because I was going to ask about AI specifically, because I suppose lots of businesses that are operating in services talk about the transformational impact, and even in hospitality brands, you mentioned travel, you know, say, look, personalization is critical if you're running a hotels group, and actually AI is a game changer because we can deliver personal service at scale. But I guess, and sort of picking up on exactly what you're saying there, Laura Fletch, the key is being very evangelical about the idea of AI as a tool, labor saver, driver economies. But I guess you've got to be very intentional about keeping the human touch. It can't just be you, obviously, as a business scales, but it will only ever be a tool in the toolkit. It's not foundationally part of the direction of the business, right?
2: Correct. A human first approach, for sure. So to back up what we were saying, there's a personalization at scale piece is also part of what we call the MDT. So it's the multidisciplinary team that we've created, where there's an S&C coach which looks after the S&C. There's the sort of technical coach that looks after the running training plan and the ongoing supervision of that data, the physio, the dietitian. Everyone has their job spec and their roles, and they just get brought in for certain bits when they're needed. And because all the data is centralized, that means they have to reduce all the admin time of catching up on all the transcripts that were ever created. It's like, no, there's the training plan, there's the energy expenditure. You now can craft that food diary or whatever you want to do. So that's kind of how we minimise the admin side of things. And then with that, with the use of modern technologies, we just reduce that time even further by spotting trends in the data and thinking about how, for example, pace and heart rate drift over a long session can link into durability. How do we then look at building durability? So data spotting and trend analysis, great for a machine to do. Then we can get to the human bit and say, like, how's your kids? How are you sleeping? Oh man, I've had like 3 hours sleep the past 3 days. Well, no wonder you're bad. But actually, your Garmin says you've had 8 hours. Oh yeah, it didn't work. So accuracy, spot checking, and making sure the wearables are also accurate comes from a vocal conversation.
3: Quick aside, and again, I've often asked sort of founding teams or family teams on this program about this. Isn't it the case that a family business, the way you guys do it, is completely insane? You're obviously having fun, and I love how you talk about one and other's skills and qualities, but isn't the truism, you know, don't work with whatever it is, children, animals, or family members. Running a business is hard enough, young family is hard enough, and yet it seems to be working out. Could it have worked any other way, Laura, or is that part of the magic foundational underpinnings of the endeavour?
1: Because we got married through all this process, I think we made a clear decision to commit to each other for life, and therefore any differences we've had with the business, we've been forced to work through. And I think that has helped us really with the foundation of OneTrack. The early years, our communication was dreadful. And we had some major challenges. There's no sugarcoating it. We had a lot of respect for each other, but we both had very clear ways we wanted to do things. I think we'd both been told in not so many words and in different ways that we needed to stay in our lanes in our previous careers. And so we had a lot of baggage coming into a business together, didn't we? There've been lots of arguments. There've been lots of doors slammed, for sure. The kids have been brought into it on occasion.
3: I was going to say, what have we got there? Budding entrepreneurs? Or are they actually part of the C-suite already?
1: I mean, I was told this morning I was reprimanded for not wearing a OneTrack T-shirt.
3: Wow, okay.
1: So something's rubbing off on them.
3: Well, if it's any consolation, I was told last weekend that I had delivered, and I'm doing air quotes, a disappointing weekend. That was it was
1: not the whole weekend.
3: Not bad, just disappointing. It's like, wow. It's not about me.
1: Hilarious.
3: But talk to me about that, Fletch, because, well, it's interesting. I suppose in another context in a family business, you talk about, you know, legacy and handing down. If Ripple dissolve, I don't know, with your kids, what, 15 years into the future, 10, 15 years, if they were like, we're going to be joining you guys on the journey, or we want to take over, would you love that? Or would you be like, no, don't do it. Go and work for someone else. It's much less stressful.
2: Just to kind of like slightly reverse up a little bit, I think the key thing in this particular situation is we did not choose to go into business together. We had to. It's a very clear moment where we're like, either we do this or we've got zero money coming in for the rest of our lives, unforeseeable during the pandemic. So I think in that moment, we had to make it work. It wasn't like a moment of like, oh, is a plan B available? It's like, no, we have to make this work. And as we then started to get traction, we're like, okay, it is working. Yes, bumps in the road and a healthy difference of opinion, always. But that's part of the challenge. And
3: I like that. It's a healthy difference of opinion or a door slam. the same moment, a slightly different lens trained on it. But.
2: If my kids turned around and said, I want to be part of the business, I'd be like, brilliant. You can. But it's like any other opportunity. If they decided they didn't want to do it anymore, I'd be like, brilliant. What do you want to do? I didn't have much guidance when it came to work. Stuff when I was younger, my parents, amazing people, but a policeman and a nurse, and so don't have a huge amount of risk-taking abilities, but also I love the idea of a steady Eddie kind of job. I think it's down to my granddad's lineage in some ways, a bit more of a black sheep in the family.
3: Oh, do go on.
2: Yeah. Can't on radio.
3: Listeners, I'll ask him afterwards.
2: Yeah, yeah. All this kind of... So I think it's also part of my brain and how it's made up, but much more willing to take risks and want to make my own, probably similar to what Laura was saying, but I'm a bit frustrated about being kept in boxes, never actually got into many boxes because I just had the fear of being in them. I see that in my middle child a bit more. He's much more willing to take risks. He'll just jump off like the top of the bouncy castle without any thought of what could happen to him. But the older one's a bit more cautious. And so we already started to identify traits. And obviously, if they go into these things and start to find avenues, I'll fully support them in experimenting with lots, because if I hadn't found fitness, I have no idea what I'd be doing. I haven't had any other career in any other industry.
3: I sense you would have probably come out all right somehow.
2: Yeah.
3: Let's play a game. Let's do a hypothetical case study, and this is going to be a test of how attuned your immediate judgment is on these things when people come to speak to you. Picture, if you will, a man, let's say in sort of, I'm going to say early middle age. Anyone? I don't know why my colleague behind the glass is laughing. Early middle age, but probably looks, you know, looks younger than he is.
2: Yeah.
3: Go with me on this.
2: Black glasses.
3: Maybe. decent runner when younger, and an occasional runner now, but has a dream, a vainglorious dream, that his lifelong ambition to run under 3 hours for a marathon could be realised, even, let's say, pushing 50. At a glance, if he's got a good amount of a run-up to that, what are his prospects? What does he need to be thinking about? As I said, asking for this hypothetical friend.
2: So, the hypothetical friend, yeah, if it was in front of me, I'd be asking, what's your opportunities to train? So, on a weekly scale, how many hours have you got to dedicate to this? If it's like two, then it's unlikely we're going to be able to drive volume high enough to get to the marathon distance in that particular manner. You probably could do the marathon, but with that goal being the underlying thing here, we would probably have to then sort of negotiate on more time availability, or is there other things you can sacrifice on? Are other sports a limiting factor that you do, other activities, so on and so forth? But ultimately, it's like, where are you starting at? So we do some testing. So we'll get you into the lab, we do your VO2 max, lactate threshold, which then also looks at running economy and kind of gives us lots of data around your physicality. And then we basically look at that and say, how much do you think we can move that in relation to now, to 3 months' time, to 6 months' time? And then we plot the performance graph from there. And then it's down to us to help you get there week in, week out on the calls. You would dial in some virtual runs with us so we can see your heart rate and pace live, and we can talk to you and see how you
3: get yourself to Ernie immediately. Yeah. can you tell, this is so interesting. Can you tell if someone, that's a bit ridiculous, obviously, but if someone's got a quite clear goal, can you guys, have you got to the point where even as a business or just by gut, you can be like, this person's going to do this? Do you think? Or
2: purely from conversation, we can look, obviously, mindset. There's a type A personality that we can read into and go, this person's determined, they've got a clear understanding of what...
3: What's the opposite of that? Type Z? Sorry, this hypothetical person's problem.
2: Yeah. But obviously, some people are kind of like more nonchalant about the thing. I was like, oh, I don't want to do a marathon, but I just want to see what I'm capable of. And some people tell me, no, I want sub 3, and there's kind of nothing else that's going to happen. And so you can kind of get a read on where they're at. And some people, we are going to have to push on a bit more and be like, actually, you're stronger than you think. You can do this. And other people are like, whoa, whoa, whoa. Like, let's just rein it in a little bit. Your Achilles is flared up and we need to rest it.
1: I think it's fair to say as well that I hear so much from the coaches. I've learned enough without being a coach myself. People will also surprise you. Fletch calls them the X-Men and women of the world, where he'll just start training them and working on them, and all of a sudden there's something going on genetically with them or their physiology where they just start blowing everyone away. And you think, where on earth has that come from? And yes, there might have been some activity growing up, but actually the reason OneTrack started in the very beginning with one of our really great friends, he just started training after being inspired by the Olympics at the time and quickly became an age group Team GB triathlete. His body was just something else, and you do see that, and that gets you very excited when you do see that. The kid that was in for a VO2 max test the other day, whose VO2 max was
2: 78,
1: which is the same as and close to an elite athlete.
2: We know he's like an elite marathon runner's kind of, Kipchoge is speculated around 83, and this guy's only 14.
3: So how do people not know they've got those capacities? Is that almost because you don't know until you push, or until people who know tell you, or...
2: I think it's maybe one of the problems with school is that we are taught in a particular manner that gets us ready for the next phase of education, rather than assessing strengths and weaknesses from an all-round perspective, mental, physical, spiritual, whatever you want to look at. And so sport is always seen as an activity and probably guided more around play, and then off the back of that, going to like GCSE and A-level was more like the politics of sport and being involved in a corporation around sport, the working environment of sport, rather than, let's do some testing on you. Like, how far can you jump? Let's measure that. Let's track that over the next year, 2 years, and see, actually, gee, you've got a really long jump. Maybe we can think about, how tall are you? Let's look at the rowing team. Let's see all those, like the sprinting team, let's get you involved in that, or the local running club, that we can start to look at. You've got a great aerobic engine. How do we cultivate that piece?
3: I sense some kind of mass scale education structural intervention coming. Maybe that's one for another day. Just really quickly, because the clock is against us. What's most exciting right now? Let's look through the kind of through the business lens, Laura, with you first of all. What are you most excited about? Is it the next seemingly insurmountable challenge that you're going to just figure out? Is it something that you've already got in mind? Is it an expansion play? What kind of is top of your list at the moment?
1: Well, for the first time in years, we're able to sit back right now, and we've been building and building and building for so many years and adding bits and pieces, packaging things up together. And so now we can actually start getting the message out there, and we feel really confident about that. So I'm really excited to let more people in to the community and to help more people with their goals. We do have a plan. You know, our CFO would go nuts if I said we obviously didn't, as would our lovely investors. But for us, we just take one person at a time, and we really, really love helping one person at a time. We get a message back from somebody who was told they would never run a marathon and did it, and it's heartfelt, and there are lots of tears, myself and Fletch as well. We really care, and we get a massive buzz out of it. So to be part of more of those stories, I think, is really exciting for me.
3: Fletch, same question to you. What are you kind of most excited about just at the moment?
2: I'm a bit more of a nerd. So I'm really excited about being able to now bring the personal interaction perspective to anyone in the world at that moment. So now when you train online with us, we can book you in for your run and say, look, actually, you're 9 a.m. in your local time, I'll be there with you. Just put your earphones in, put me in your pocket, and I can see your heart rate, your pace, I can talk to you, I can see how you're feeling, all those questions you would normally go away and, back in my day, Google, but now you just go and ChatGPT or whatever else it is, and we can talk about that stuff. And so it's on the run, we're educating you in the thing that you're doing right now. And for me, that's so exciting, because I've always been geographically or postcode constrained as to who I can work with. And also, you know, riding on a bike next to 15 runners a week is a lot of mileage to kick off. So I can't be there for everybody, but now I can. And we can fit 30 people or 60 people into a single class, and we can just have that cultivation of community no matter where they are. So I'm really excited about breaking down barriers.
3: That was Anthony and Laura Fletcher, the founders of One Track Club. And you can find out more about the business by heading to onetrack.club. And that's all for this episode of the programme. We'll be back at the same time next week. The show is produced by Laura Kramer with audio editing by Jack Dewars. 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I'm Tom Edwards. Goodbye, and thanks for listening to The Entrepreneurs.
4: 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That was The Entrepreneurs here on Monocle Radio. There will be a brand new episode of the show on Wednesday at 2000 London time. But we've got more music for the rest of this hour with me, Chris Chermak, with you until 4 a.m. London time. 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
4: 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Up next from the United States, some R&B for you. 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

After.

0: Recall Me Again by Svea out of Sweden. Before that, we had Discovery Zone, the New York and Berlin-based musicians. This is Chris Chermak with you at Midori House for a little while longer. We'll take a short break.
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Klang Karussell out of Salzburg, Austria, taking us to 4 a.m. here in London. This is Where I Leave You. Thomas Waterhouse standing by. 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

0: You're listening to Monocle Radio in association with Chanel Watches. The silhouette of the J12 watch sets itself apart with its clean, precise lines. Yet, once worn, it is its softness that stands out. Polished with diamond powder, the highly resistant ceramic that adorns it entirely feels as smooth as silk against the skin. A sensory appeal painstakingly perfected for over a quarter of a century that reveals the watchmaking excellence of Chanel. An invincible softness that becomes one with whomever wears it. Chanel Watches, official timekeeper of Monocle Radio.
1: It's midday in Tokyo, 5 a.m. in Paris, 4 a.m. here in London, and 20:00 in San Francisco. That's the time on Monocle Radio, brought to you by Chanel Watches. Hello and a very warm welcome to those just tuning in. You're listening to Monocle Radio, coming to you from our studios here at Midori House in central London. I'm Thomas Waterhouse. It's great to have you all with us. We have a full hour of back-to-back tunes for you across the next 60 minutes, and we'll be pressing the play button in just a second. A four-piece from Sweden bring us our opening track this hour.

0: Monocle, keeping an eye and an ear on the world.
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0: 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That was Asha Puthli and Say She She. 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
0: Coming up now, one of my favourite Parisian duos. This is Simon Meny and Pierre Rousseau, also known as Paradis, and this is their track called Recto Verso.

A very soothing end to this hour. Music there from South Korea closing this hour. That was Rain with Feel It. I'm back with more at the very top of the hour. Do stay tuned.

0: You're listening to Monocle Radio in association with Chanel Watches. 7 times stronger than steel, the J12 ceramic is unmatched in its resistance to abrasions over time. Yet its greatest strength lies in its softness. Polished with diamond powder, it feels as smooth as silk against the skin. Combined with the Caliber 12.1 manufacture movement, the exceptional material embodies all the expertise and cutting-edge technology of Chanel watchmaking. An invincible softness that becomes one with whomever wears it. Chanel Watches, official timekeeper of Monocle Radio.
1: It's 9 a.m. in Islamabad, 6 a.m. in Rome, 5 a.m. here in London, and 2300 in Chicago. That's the time on Monocle Radio, brought to you by Chanel Watches. Hello and a very good morning to you all from Midori House in central London. You're listening to Monocle Radio with me, Thomas Waterhouse. It's great to have you all with us once again. I hope you're all having relaxing starts to your weekends wherever you're tuning in from. We have a full hour of music for you to enjoy coming up right after this. We head far from Monocle's HQ at Midori House to Melbourne, Australia for our first track. This is In the Name of Your Love by Telenova.

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That was Anita and Marina Sena, bringing us to the end of this hour of music here on Monocle Radio. I'm back with much more in just a few minutes. Do stay tuned.

0: You are listening to Monocle Radio in association with Chanel Watches. Inspired by racing yachts, the J12 reconnects with its original inspiration and its original world, water. Both immensely soothing and peaceful, yet capable of unlimited strength. It is this breadth, balance, and singularity that define the intrinsic values of the first unisex sports watch by Chanel. A sensory icon designed to transcend horizons that has shaped the world of watchmaking for more than a quarter of a century. Chanel Watches, official timekeeper of Monocle Radio.
1: It's 1400 in Tokyo, 7 a.m. in Copenhagen, 6 a.m. here in London, and 2200 in San Francisco. That's the time on Monocle Radio, brought to you by Chanel Watches. Hello, I'm Thomas Waterhouse, coming to you from Monocle's Studio 2 at Midori House, here to keep you company for a little longer this Saturday morning. I hope you're all doing well. In just a second, we'll be crossing to Tom Edwards with the Bulletin with UBS, and after that, we'll have lots of great music to enjoy together. Do stay tuned. It's time then to join Tom Edwards with the latest edition of The Bulletin with UBS.
2: Hello and welcome to The Bulletin with UBS on Monocle Radio. Each week, the sharpest minds and freshest thinkers in finance take you beyond the numbers and hype, right to the heart of the big issues of the day. This week, we have a very special treat for you on the programme. 2026 marks the 10-year anniversary of UBS's Nobel Perspectives programme. Regular listeners to this show are, hopefully by now, more than well aware that UBS is interested in addressing the big questions that shape the world. To help best answer them, they have, over the past decade, actively sought out the views of a host of Nobel laureates in the economic sciences, asking these brightest of bright sparks to share insights, discuss their research, and open their ever-inquiring minds. To mark the 10 years of that programme, it's a pleasure on this show to present you with something of a retrospective, just some of the many highlights of those conversations. We'll also perhaps reflect a little on what has changed, or indeed remained constant, in economic thinking since 2016. So whether it's across decision-making, or markets and uncertainty, or better enabling institutions and society to meet the most urgent challenges of the day, like the climate crisis, we're bringing you a medley of the best of the best of the UBS Nobel Perspectives programme. Let's start with Richard Thaler and some advice on how to make better decisions. Thaler famously coined the term nudging about shaping people's behaviour. He spoke to us about whether people can be nudged into greener behaviour as well. Let's take a listen.
3: So that's step one. Let's raise the price of using the thing that's causing harm. But there are technology and behavioral enhancements that can work well around the edges. Modern thermostats help. You could imagine a thermostat that on a hot day, when you turn the thermostat down a degree or two, it says, this is going to cost you $10. You know, it's up to you. Go for it. With the use of proper framing, we could remind people how glorious our planet is. Advertising works. And so the same strategies that firms use to get you to buy their products could be employed to nudge people to keep the planet going a little bit longer. Images of icebergs the size of small countries falling off the Antarctica and Arctic may help. These are all little things, but the only way we're going to deal with climate change is get the price right and then a lot of little things.
2: Richard Thaler. Nobel laureate Guido Imbens spoke to us about why cause and effect matter to economists. The brilliant Imbens, who won the Nobel Prize in 2021 for his work on the analysis of causal relationships, told us about natural experiments, what they are and what they look like in the wild.
4: It's a little hard to give a very clear definition, but we're trying to find instances where, even though we couldn't do a randomized experiment, somehow nature did it for us. Somehow nature created some noise, created some randomness in the data that really helps us figure out what the causal effects are that we're interested in. Sometimes that takes the form of actual randomization that was done for very different purposes. In the Netherlands, for example, in educational settings, you couldn't just go study to be a doctor. The government had decided there were going to be a limited number of spots at university for people wanting to study medicine. But then to allocate these limited spots, they used a lottery. Now, that gives economists a handle on trying to figure out what is the value of getting a degree in medicine, where normally just comparing outcomes for doctors and for non-doctors may not tell you that, because the people who decide to become doctors may be different. They may be more interested in particular careers than others. But now there was some randomness. Some people got lucky in the lottery and had the chance to become a doctor, and others didn't. In educational settings, we often have arbitrary thresholds for deciding whether people go to the next grade or have to do remedial programs. One way we can use the assignment mechanism is compare people on either side of these thresholds as a way of getting very comparable groups without being subject to the type of biases we would normally be subject to.
2: Guido Imbens. Darren Asamoah won the Nobel in 2024 with James Robinson and Simon Johnson for their comparative studies in prosperity between states and empire. Asamoah explained to us in 2025 what he believes are the forces that are contributing to the ongoing volatility in geopolitics and economics. We interrogated the question of the role of institutions in shaping the response to those stimuli.
5: My assessment is that if we were to choose one word to describe our current situation, it would be turbulence. This is an unprecedented period of turbulence, in my opinion, because not just one, but five fundamental shifts are taking place. And each one, I think, is fairly unique in the context of at least the last 100 years or so. We have AI, which promises to affect everything, everywhere, all at once. We have demographic change that's leading to very rapid aging of populations around the world, especially in a few places. The U.S. is not one of the most rapidly aging one, but U.S. demographics will look very different in 15, 20 years' time. We have climate change, which will require deep adaptations, either in our energy system or in the way that we organize our lives in our cities, probably both. We have globalization and the global world order being remade with potentially far-reaching consequences, and democracy, which was the only game in town in terms of the aspirations of the people in much of the world, has gone into a period of retreat, and many anti-democratic movements are gaining strength and are also threatening to topple lots of the institutions that we have become accustomed to. So each one of those is major, and it's each one of them could completely change economic, social, and market volatility. And I think, in some sense, I'm finding it surprising that markets are not factoring those things in.
2: Darren Asamoah. Professor Paul Romer was a joint winner of the Nobel Award in 2018 for his work in integrating technological innovations into long-run macroeconomic analysis. When Paul and I spoke on the margins of the UBS AIC in Hong Kong in 2024, I asked Romer about exactly how the cities of tomorrow can best position to grow and flourish in that context. Given his work on the impact of human capital, innovation and knowledge on economic growth, are these drivers that are also critical to the development of future-proof cities?
6: Well, let me see if I can do my economist thing and turn cities into something that's boring. If you think of the demand for floor space in cities, it's going to be proportional to urban income. You know, if you think about the rule about, like, you spend a certain fraction of your income on your mortgage, I just scale that up. So urban income will grow partly because more people will move into urban areas, also because the people who are there will benefit from growth in GDP per capita or output per capita. So if you look around the world, total urban income, hence total, you know, desired spending on urban real estate, is going to grow by 2-4% per year for kind of the indefinite future. The problem we're facing is that cities aren't have great difficulty increasing their floor space by 2-4% per year. It doesn't sound like much, but it's actually quite a lot. And you project it forward over many years, it's very hard to sustain. So what then results is this collision between more demand and limited supply, and it shows up in higher prices instead of, you know, more square feet.
2: Paul Roma there. Our next lesson comes courtesy of Oliver Hart, Professor of Economics at Harvard University and 2016 Nobel Prize recipient. Hart's a great believer, of course, in the power of economics to provide answers to the most pressing questions. His best-known work was on themes like the theory of the firm and contract theory. Back in 2018, we asked Hart to expand on his theories about the thinking behind company and individual decision-making and to share some insights as to whether we were seeing real shifts in people's attitudes towards the environment and what their expectations of companies and businesses are when it comes to the critical theatre of climate change. I asked Hart about the role that technology plays in this space.
7: Technology makes some things possible that were not possible even very recently. I've just read about an American company that has some app which allows people to vote on corporate matters. I think just by swiping, you can vote on something. Now, you know, if you think about the way people have traditionally voted on corporate matters in the past, it's all quite complicated and you have to, you know, read a lot of documents and do things by mail, and that can be quite off-putting. If you have something like this, an app, and if perhaps the issue can be explained in very simple language and it's not bundled together with all sorts of boring accounting issues, then I think you can imagine people may be willing to take the time to actually act. And so these kinds of changes in technology can make things possible and attractive that were impossible, unattractive before. They also, by the way, make it easier for companies to consult with shareholders. So we think that in this new world, it's not just that shareholders should try to influence companies, but it's also that companies should be really interested in trying to find out what their owners want, how they trade off ESG goals against profit.
2: Oliver Hart. Bengt Holmström won the 2016 Nobel Laureate in Economic Sciences. He's an expert on contract theory and a man for whom much of his life's work has focused on providing the right incentives to people, mostly at work, but elsewhere too. Now, over the last 10 years, the discussion about the balance of the right incentives to help the fight against climate change has certainly advanced. When we heard from Holmström in 2019, his attention was very much focused on the climate crisis and the available fixes.
8: We all are part of the planet. Anything I do good for the environment will benefit everybody else. And so the issue is, what incentive do I have to do what is the socially valuable thing, which is think about the value for everybody. I'm a little surprised at some level that young people haven't really sort of taken this as their big thing and pressed the older generations, the companies and so on the various forms of pollution. I'm certain the companies will follow suit if there is enough pressure, and companies will react to that if it shows up on their bottom line. It's much more difficult to get them to sacrifice some on the bottom line.
2: Bengt Holmström. Our next lesson comes from the 7th and 8th laureates to feature on the programme, Robert Wilson and Paul Milgram. They were 2020's laureates for improvements to auction theory and inventions of new auction formats. The two actually met when Wilson became Milgram's advisor at Stanford. When we spoke to them in 2022, the discussion took in auction theory, of course, and they explained what it is about auctions, game theory and mechanism design that first drew them to the field and indeed kept them there for the better part of their careers.
9: Mostly I'm interested in kind of strategic behavior, and particularly the role of information and uncertainty. And each of these is really an application area where things like auctions, it's very important. The private information people have when they prepare bids. If it's a, say, industrial organization, well, there's all of this jockeying for position among firms with they have incomplete information about each other, bargaining kinds of problems. So I really think of it as just a multi-person decision theory, because that's what I studied in my earlier years, was just individual decision theory. And then I had this motive to try to create a multi-person decision theory. Some of that developed as a separate theory, but most of it evolved into game theory. So I just adopted a lot of game theory methodology.
10: There was a meeting a few years ago when Morten Kamian, who helped put together this group, referred back to the period when I was sitting on the same corridor with Bengt Holmstrom and Roger Meyerson and Nancy Stokey and others. On the one hand, we were competing. On the other hand, we were all friends. We were all making suggestions to one another. And we had no clue, actually, about how important the whole package of work was going to be. They didn't say half of us were going to win Nobel Prizes, which is the way it actually turned out.
2: Paul Milgram and Robert Wilson. Our final lesson arrives courtesy of the late, great Daniel Kahneman. Daniel's providing our 10th lesson to mark 10 years of UBS Nobel Perspectives. Kahneman won the prize in 2002 for having integrated insights from psychological research into economics, especially concerning judgment and decision-making under uncertainty. Kahneman, who'd spoken to us previously about the complexities of human judgment, died in 2024. But in this discussion, from when we last heard from him in 2022, we focused on his book, Noise, A Flaw in Human Judgment, and the idea of how noise infiltrates different parts of society. Kahneman explained what noise means in this context and how it differs from, say, a judgment, a bias, or simply personal opinion.
11: In order to distinguish noise from bias, you really have to go back to define judgment as a kind of measurement. So we actually define judgment as measurement with a measuring instrument in the human mind. When you think of measuring the length of a line, for example, with a very fine ruler and doing it multiple times, then you're going to observe that you do not get the same measurement every time. There is variability. That variability is called noise. If you know the exact length of the line, for every measurement, you can determine what the error is, and you can compute the average error. The average error is the bias, and the variability in the errors, that's noise. But I should add that there's a real problem with the word bias, and there is a real problem with the word noise, and this is that they're used in many different meanings. So, for example, when we talk about a psychological bias, we sometimes think of the mechanism inside the mind that produces errors, and that's not the same thing as an average error. And similarly, noise is a terrible word in that we use the word noise for any kind of uncertainty in addition to using it for physical noise. Judgment in general is like measurement. It's the assignment of a value to an object on a scale. You judge probabilities, you judge sizes, you judge numbers, but a judgment is quite specific. Underwriters decide on premiums. Bankers decide whether or not to approve loans. Physicians decide whether or not to operate. And these decisions are really special cases of judgment. You put a value on something or you allocate an object to a category. Some judgments can be verified. If you make a prediction about the weather tomorrow, all you have to do is wait one day, and then you'll know the weather. So that can be verified. On the other hand, if you make a prediction about the weather 60 years from now, for practical purposes, this cannot be verified. And many professional judgments really cannot be verified. If a judgment were guided by exact rules, it would not be called a judgment. So what makes it a judgment is that there is some uncertainty. Otherwise, it would simply be called a measurement or a computation. But when there is some uncertainty, some genuine uncertainty, where reasonable people can have slightly different opinions, that's a judgment problem.
2: 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And that brings us to the end of this edition of The Bulletin with UBS on Monocle Radio. 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I'm Tom Edwards. 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
1: 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There's music coming up next to close the hour. Do stay with us.
12: It was this idea of making a slow journalism magazine. 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

0: That was a Monocle radio classic by Bleu Toucan, a song called Citron. 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
0: We head now to South America for some music from Brazil.

always late. Piece of sun's on my face. Big night last night. I wish I wasn't hungover. Fuck it. Maybe you won't notice. I swear he's just been away. I need a holiday. He's always talking about Barcelona. I could live there. Maybe we will. Wouldn't that be crazy?

You know what? I forgot he's really kind of hot. He's so passionate about everything. Am I that passionate? Did he just order a shot? I like it. The pub's always been a winner. Good date spot. Well picked by me. Oh wait, it wasn't Barcelona. It was Paris. I fucking knew it was Paris. I do love Paris.

That was Collect 200 with She Waits, bringing this hour's music to a close. I'm back at the very top of the hour with more for you here on Monocle Radio. Do stay tuned.

0: 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Inspired by racing yachts, the J12 reconnects with its original inspiration and its original world, water. Both immensely soothing and peaceful, yet capable of unlimited strength. It is this breadth, balance, and singularity that define the intrinsic values of the first unisex sports watch by Chanel. A sensory icon designed to transcend horizons that has shaped the world of watchmaking for more than a quarter of a century. Chanel Watches, official timekeeper of Monocle Radio.
1: It's 1500 in Seoul, 8 a.m. in Paris, 7 a.m. here in London, and 2 a.m. in New York. That's the time on Monocle Radio, brought to you by Chanel Watches. Hello and a very good morning to you from central London. I'm Thomas Waterhouse at Midori House, that's Monocle's HQ, here to keep you company. In just a second, we'll be bringing you tall stories, followed by the latest episode of Monocle on Fashion. And of course, as usual, we'll be mixing that all together with some great music as well. That's all coming up in just a second. We start then this hour with tall stories.
2: Escaping the urban jungle can be particularly tough in the dense metropolises found throughout South Asia. But with small yet clever interventions, a simple raised walkway can reconnect citizens with nature and remind them of a part of their urban environment they may have otherwise forgotten. You're listening to Tall Stories, a Monocle production brought to you by the team behind The Urbanist. I'm Andrew Tuck. In this episode, Rahul Kadri, the principal architect of IMK Architects, who are behind the Malabar Hill Forest Trail, takes us for a nature walk in Mumbai.
3: The Malabar Hill Forest Trail is situated in Mumbai on Malabar Hill. It was a forgotten part of the city. This was land owned by the hydraulic department. It sits on top of the hill. There's the water supply for the city as a whole. And there's one side of the hill that was owned by the hydraulic department that has been sealed off to the public for the last 35 years. And since I, as a young boy, used to run around over here with my Doberman dog at the time, I knew this forest existed. During lockdown, my wife and I were walking nearby and I told her, come, let me show you something. And we jumped over the fence and we were in this forest. It's a 12.5-acre forest in the middle of the city that nobody knows about. And for many years, I'd been considering more people need to know about this. Open spaces are so rare in the city. So this time we kind of said, okay, let's put it together as a project. And instead of suggesting it myself as an architect and urban planner, I decided to do it as the chairman of the Citizens Association of the area, which I happen to be. So we went to the government at the time and they loved the idea. And the environmental minister was also the tourism minister at the time for the state, Sir Aditya Thackeray. He loved it. He says, come show me this space. So the very next day we went across and we saw it and he was fascinated and he says, this is something we must do. When we began to design it, what we were worried about is what will happen if thousands of people come in. I mean, this has been sealed off for 25 years. And suddenly, if you have thousands of people walking in, what will happen? So it was very obvious then that we should raise it off the forest floor to contain people on a specific path and they can't wander on the forest floor because there are also lots of snakes here, cobras here. And we decided that we should touch the forest floor only at one point. So the foundation should be at one point. And we have a V-shaped steel structure which supports a wooden walkway. Wood, as we all know, is the most sustainable way to build. The carbon cycle is the shortest. And any other material we also felt wouldn't really go with the feel of the forest. We initially decided to use a local sal wood, which has been used by the Indian railways for centuries. But then the contractor who was doing the job located a Malaysian teak wood, which is now grown in India, which had a much finer texture and took polish better. And he was willing to do it at the same price. So after testing, etc., we decided to use this Murbau teak wood. And yeah, it's beautiful. Mumbai, it's fairly dense. And Mumbai as a whole, per capita ratio of open space is 1.2 square meters per person. In comparison, London is 20. Our national standard is supposed to be 10. So open spaces are really at a premium in the city. And this was one space which was there and unused. So basically the idea was, how can we use it in the most sustainable way? So actually what we worked out with the government is that to maintain the quality and the silence, only 200 people are allowed to go on the walkway every hour to buy a ticket, and it's hour on hour, starts at 5 in the morning. So you want to keep it quiet so that just people get to be with nature, which is just rare. If you walk the Malabar Hill Trail today, it's half a kilometer long in a forest. It's got these beautiful rocks on one side, and it's thickly forested when you first come in. So you're walking on a wooden deck, which in India, in Bombay, is rare in itself because we don't use wood for construction much at all. So you're walking on a raised wooden deck through this very dense forest, and then as it curves along the hillside, the landscape changes. So you soon come across a meadow, and then when you go further on, the vistas open up much more, and you can overlook the historic view of Chowpatty Beach. There's a raw simplicity to walking through a forest, and because it's in such a dense part of the city, it just feels liberating that this can exist in this space. It's been fascinating to see how much people enjoy the simplicity of being with nature and just walking in the forest. People have been coming from all over, from as far as 250 kilometers away. The booking slots, they're full 2-3 days in advance for the whole day, weekend especially. People come there with their families, people come with their elderly parents on wheelchairs. I think for most people in the city, it's really disbelief that this exists. I've had people from all walks of life come back to me and say just how connected they felt to nature when they were walking here. I think most of the people really enjoy the simplicity of being in the forest.
2: 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This episode featured Rahul Kadri from IMK Architects, and it was produced and edited by David Stevens. Be sure to subscribe to the podcast to receive new episodes every week. I'm Andrew Tuck. Goodbye, and thank you for listening, City Lovers.
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4: This is Monocle on Fashion, the show on Monocle Radio offering global perspectives and nuanced conversations on the worlds of fashion and style. I'm Natalie Theodosi, Monocle's fashion director and your host. On today's episode, I am taking a look back at the last 2 weeks of men's shows with Grace Charlton, Monocle's associate fashion editor, who has been on the road with me, starting in Florence and moving on to Milan and Paris. Fresh off the Eurostar, we sit down back at the refreshingly cool studios of Midori House in London to dissect our favorite shows of the season. Plus, we share some of the insights from the designers, editors, and buyers we've been talking to in between shows. This and more coming up on Monocle on Fashion. Welcome back to us, I guess, just fresh off the Eurostar.
5: Yeah, we made it back to London against all odds, against power failures and cancelled trains. But yeah, it's good to be back in this. Yeah.
4: How do you feel to be back in a cool, air-conditioned studio and put Fashion Week behind?
5: I feel quite grateful. Not to be ungrateful about being in Paris and Milan and Florence for Fashion Week. Obviously, that was really fun and there were a lot of like good ideas presented. But I think one of the most dominating topics of this menswear spring-summer 2027 season was the heat wave, especially in Paris. I mean, is this the worst Fashion Week you've had to go through in terms of
4: it is. I think the last 2-3 years, it has always been hot. And I mean, it shows a bit of our ignorance that it every year it's still a bit of a surprise. But at the same time, I think when you're in it, because it slows you down and it's impacting you, of course, it was going to be a topic of conversation. But I also think it's just, it's boring. And I think it's the wrong focus, because instead of making jokes about the fans that everyone was holding and the linens that they were wearing, I think there's a bigger conversation to have about how much of a problem it is, not in just stopping the event, but in how it impacts the people working there, and even on a bigger picture, climate change and fashion's contribution to it. Maybe I'm negative and I'm bringing the kind of mood down, but I think it's really important, no?
5: Yeah, I agree. It's definitely like an elephant in the room almost, that like we're all there sort of struggling.
4: Did you think that people were taking it seriously or?
5: Not really. It was just people complaining about the lack of AC in Paris and sort of blaming that French cultural approach to AC, which is they hate it. But I mean, that's a different topic as well, because it is like a big issue and a big topic of debate in France at the moment, whether or not they should go with AC, because it is so environmentally damaging. But also it's a way to mitigate what is a public health crisis. I mean, a lot of people were struggling through the heat. Some people were dying. Like it's not something that, you're right, it's not funny that we all have to sweat through it. You know, schools were shut for the afternoon and we still had to go around to fashion shows and sort of power through and, yeah, pretend like it's just something that is trauma bonding almost.
4: I agree. Yeah. And also we still could control our schedules and make ourselves comfortable a little bit. But at the same time, I think everyone should also be thinking about the models who were wearing fur and big coats in some cases, the people serving the cold drinks, dressed in uniforms, the drivers who are on duty from morning till evening, sometimes driving cars without functioning AC because they are driving all these editors and buyers around. It's a big ecosystem and it's affecting everyone, including the city at large. So it's something definitely to consider. And I think it's important context that Fashion Week, which is meant to be this amazing creative get-together, it is happening against all of this.
5: Yeah, and you're right, they had so many layers on the runway and a lot of leather. I saw leather at a bunch of shows like Louis Vuitton and Aurélie. I understand that it's spring, summer, like there's a spring element to it as well, but it did feel quite incongruous with what was going on. I think the Parisians are less good at the sort of breezy linen shirts like the men's shows in Milan showed, or even in Florence at Pitti beforehand. How do you find it to sort of see maybe the lack of seasonality in a collection?
4: I think that's been a topic for a while because of the deliveries. It's the summer collections drop early January, February into stores, and different brands. Some brands have tried to move away from that and deliver in season, because that also means your product doesn't get discounted so early on. But it's hard to get out of that cycle, if you're just trying to work with the retailers and follow along. So you always get this weird mix of seeing the linens and proper summer clothing, but also fur and leather and outerwear, because everyone is trying to cater to different markets, to different times of the month. So it's strange. And it, again, it shows that it is a system that needs revising.
5: Yeah.
4: But let's look at some of the cities and rewind. You started in Florence. I was taking it easy and stayed in London for that one, as much as I love Florence. Tell me how that was and any highlights and interesting conversations that came up during those few days at the fair.
5: So Florence, sort of, I always think it's a nice feat of like historical continuity that a city that made its money from textiles like way back in the Renaissance sort of kicks off the menswear schedule in January and June every year with Pitti Uomo, which is the big trade fair. The trade fair itself is very interesting. There are over 700 brands there sort of showcasing next to each other. I spoke to a few people at the booths and, you know, some of them said, it's amazing, this is great for business, we come back season after season, and others were less sure because it's, you know, harder to get the storytelling. But then, I think we spoke about it on the show a few weeks ago, but the events happening beyond Pitti are quite important as well. For example, Simone Rocha, who's an amazing Northern Irish designer, she did a fully dedicated menswear collection that I thought was so stunning and like really thoughtful. And if she'd shown in Milan, I was wondering, would it have had the same sort of magic to it? I'm not sure.
4: Yeah, Pitti has become a very interesting launch pad for designers delving further into menswear and also bringing designers from different cultures. I think a lot of British designers often come in as guests, but also Japanese. So that part is really interesting. And I think it's what keeps Florence on the map. I know a lot of Simone Rocha diehards flew to Florence just for that show. Otherwise, they would have probably skipped Pitti and gone straight to Milan. Another thing is that it's always been famous for the Pitti peacocks and the street style. Is it still as interesting as it was when they first kind of came into the spotlight, or has it become a little bit more muted, a little bit less exciting?
5: Oh, I think that it's still quite fun, but it's a funny aspect of Pitti, these peacocks, the sort of menswear blogs and the, you know, the social media influencers who show up in matching socks and ascot scarves. Like, I don't know. It's a bit much. I also...
4: It's like a Comic-Con of menswear in a way.
5: Yeah, exactly.
4: But I guess it brings these real fanatics together, which is great that they have a place to always get together twice a year and discuss
5: it's quite
4: everything
5: sweet.
4: That they love.
5: Yeah, I don't know. I feel I have mixed feelings about them. But hey, if they're keeping Pitti relevant, why not go for it? If they're happy, I'm happy.
4: Moving on to Milan, where you started off the week and I joined you over the weekend. That's when the heat wave really started reaching its peak and people getting a little bit grumpy, a little bit tired, but some great shows. So let's start maybe with Ralph Lauren, which opened the week. What were your thoughts being at that show and seeing Ralph Lauren go from a smaller presentation that was just kind of something people would drop by at the beginning of the week to such a big, important event? And I think it's really key in terms of setting the tone and trends of the season as well.
5: I really loved it. It was at the Palazzo Ralph Lauren, and it was a dual collection, which is a funny system that they've done. They show Ralph Lauren the purple label, which is a bit more formal wear, sort of occasion wear. And then they had Polo Ralph Lauren, which is a bit more casual, colorful, collegiate. People really loved the show. Like, the response was really good. And I think because he is a master of building this world of aspiration, and, you know, when you look at the collection, you can really picture a man who's just come from a rowing regatta all the way to, like, some sort of benefit gala. There's something quite Hamptons, quite New York. It felt like an American show of force, actually, like a bit of soft power coming to Milan.
4: Interesting. Yeah, I think it's great. My one kind of question when I look at it is, how long can this last? Because there's been this resurgence of prep, but I don't know if it's here to stay or if it's a momentary thing. But for now, I mean, everyone seems really excited about it. And it is refreshing because there's color, there's a stronger point of view. And I think we're all happy to see something like this versus the very tonal, beige, neutral suits that we've been seeing for the last few years, especially after COVID, with everyone playing it safe, waiting for new creative directors to start. I felt the same when speaking of kind of the American soft power when I went to the Thom Browne show, which is a very different, I think, approach to an American brand and American tailoring, but still very much a New York-based brand. It was really fun to, even the days before, see all his team preparing for the show, head to toe in the uniform. And Thom Browne is divisive. You might hate it, you might like it, but he has a point of view, and that's what you saw in that show. It felt quite whimsical because he had all these like really charming embroideries of bumblebees and little insects. And I think under Xenia, he has been able to broaden up his scope with slightly more commercial pieces as well. So if you're not, you don't want that very structured blazer, the short shrunken suit, you can buy a great work jacket or a tote bag. He had amazing trench coats in this really deep green colors that I loved. So it's a brand that I think we'll be seeing a lot more of.
5: Yeah, that's interesting. I didn't think about, to me, if you're into Thom Browne, you rock the full look, not just a piece. Like, it's crazy. In my mind, I'm like, wow, what a concept. You could just buy a blazer and call it a day.
4: I think that's how he started, but I guess you have to broaden it up. And with Xenia as the investor now and powering the production and strategy, it is changing, but without losing his touch, which is also really important, I find.
5: Yeah.
4: We should also probably talk about Prada, which was the most divisive show of Milan, at least. And generally, I think the brand that is keeping Milan going during a time when there's not too many shows and not too many things on the calendar for men's.
5: I agree. I was quite intrigued by this show. I didn't.
4: That sounds diplomatic.
5: No, I mean, I always have so much respect for what Raf Simons and Miuccia Prada bring to the entire fashion industry. You know, their perspective, their willingness to throw a little bit of discomfort onto people. I really liked the sunglasses, the jewel sunglasses that they did. I thought that was quite wacky. You had doubts about the silhouettes. Is that fair to say?
4: Probably, yeah. I mean, like you say, I have so much respect for what they do, and I'm always so intrigued to hear what they're going to say, because there is real deep thought and they intellectualize it, and I love that. And what they were saying this time is about kind of stripping everything back and just going back to the basics. So there was a lot of denim, which is kind of a universal garment. And I loved how they spoke about going against kind of design for design's sake. And Miuccia Prada was saying, I hate useless design. But it was a really, really skinny silhouette. And the casting of the show itself felt a bit limited, a bit backward. Lots of very young, kind of moody looking boys, which I personally don't really find so inspiring. It takes me back to a different time, which I thought we have moved past. So that's where my reservation was. But I can tell that, you know, when the collection is merchandised differently in stores, and plus when you remove the skinny jeans and you look at the sunglasses, the bags that were hanging, there's mini bags that were hanging off the belt loops of the models, the amazing loafers that every look had, it's going to be a successful collection. But I'd love to see a different kind of overall look, even on the runway, because like you say, they're so influential. They set the tone for the industry. I hope that that part evolves too.
5: And after Milan, the big finale, which is Paris, how did you find this season? What were your highlights?
4: I think Paris was, and it always is, sort of the strongest city, because there's such a big variety of designers and different things going on. I would say that my highlights this time, usually I go to Paris waiting for the big shows and the big moments, whether it's Dior and it's Louis Vuitton. But this time I really enjoyed some of the smaller shows and presentations. So I loved seeing Sarah Burton's Givenchy. This was the first time she showed menswear, and I thought it's such a refreshing take on menswear, because it's a little bit more romantic, it's a bit more whimsical, but she's also such an expert tailor. So that's a collection that could become very successful. And then also all the Japanese designers that have really taken Paris by storm, whether it's Aurélie, which opens the week, and towards the end we had brands like Stein and Soshi Otsuki, which is incredible. It's this very 80s inspired tailoring that does have kind of a flair of Armani. So I think he could make a really good contender for the Armani job that is open.
5: Ooh, that's so cool. I'd love that. That'd
4: yeah, it would be a very bold, unorthodox move, but yeah. Maybe hopefully someone is watching him.
5: Someone's listening to this.
4: Listening to this, yeah. What about you? Because you started a bit earlier than me and you went to the big Louis Vuitton show. So tell me about the set, and also what do you think about this kind of larger-than-life set that we stopped seeing more recently? Is it impressive? Does it make the experience worthwhile, or is it a bit gimmicky?
5: I walked in and I was like blown away by it. I thought it was
4: okay, so it's
5: cool.
4: Worthwhile.
5: Yeah, I really like when I saw it. I didn't actually believe it was real. I thought it was some sort of, you know, mist illusion. But when you realize that there's actually water coming down a wave, and obviously they like released press statements afterwards saying it's all going back into your closed loop system of the Paris border.
4: Okay, you know, that's not good that there's more awareness of that, because before those things did not go anywhere. They went to the landfill.
5: It's all being repurposed. Like the benches were the same as the last show. Like they reused them and the sand is going to be reused. They were thinking it through and they were sort of anticipating maybe a little bit of backlash, but it was sensational. And it was so hot in the evening, and like the gentle mist of the wave was sort of coming over us. It was incredible. Whether or not the collection matched the set at times, not really. Some of the models were carrying surfboards, which I thought was quite cute, but they were doing it in long line wool coats. Some of the bags had little surfboard charms on them. Some of them were like embellished with beads to look like coral. So that it was quite cool. I think it is important to have a good set. I think it made him stand out more than he would have without it. If he hadn't had that
4: set. But that doesn't say a lot about the collection itself.
5: Probably, yeah. But then, but it's all about narrative, isn't it?
4: It's a mix. Brands like Louis Vuitton do serve a purpose, and it doesn't, in their case, it's not necessarily so much about the clothes, but it is narrative and theater and a celebrity front row, a celebrity creative director, and some good clothes. So why not, really?
5: Yeah, we need variety.
4: You spoke about beads and charms and all that, so it made me think of Michael Ryder at Celine, who closed the week, and I mean, everybody loved it. And the whole week, or the whole men's fashion week, there was not that many moments where everyone was extremely excited. It was okay. All of it was a little bit mellow. So I think it was refreshing to have one final show that gave everyone this boost of optimism. What did you think? Did you love it as much as everyone else?
5: I loved it. I found it really inspirational just in terms of the actual styling of it. Like, I think that's a real key to what Michael Ryder is doing at Celine. Like, his ability to sort of, you know, ruffle up a shirt and then pair that with something unexpected. Some of the models had silk cummerbands over jumpers. Sometimes you feel like you've seen everything and then a collection like that comes along and you're like, oh my God, I hadn't thought about doing that. That's so clever. And it's actually quite simple. And he's so eclectic in his eye, but also very precise with how he plays with the silhouette, the way he's able to make it a little bit jarring, but still super intriguing. Did you love it as well?
4: I loved it. And it kind of made me think back exactly 1 year ago when we had his debut. I went back to Paris after the men's shows just for that. And I was so glad that I did. And everyone went without much expectations. You didn't know too much about him. He was always working in the background before. But there was so much excitement. The woman in front of me was kind of going crazy, telling me, oh my God, I want it all, you know, and you don't see this kind of genuine reaction at shows anymore that much. And like you say, a lot of it is great styling and fresh ideas about how to wear the clothes and how to layer them and pair them. And I think that's really refreshing, because anyone can look at a Celine show and get a blue blazer and a scarf and tie it around their neck, or wear some beads on their belt. And it means that his Celine is going to have a much bigger impact than other brands that feel completely inaccessible. So I think that's great. And I also find that it's just a bit of fun, a bit joyous. He contrasts colors. He has wacky accessories, things that don't quite make sense, but it's just fun to look at. And he's just encouraging you to play around with how you style your clothes, with getting an accessory that seems like a child's toy. And given like everything the last few years, I just find it extremely refreshing.
5: Yeah. He said in the show notes that he wants to sort of capture that feeling of getting dressed when you were young and sort of discovering who you are. And I felt that looking at it. Like, I remember trying weird things when I was a teenager. Yeah. And obviously some of them weren't as successful as Michael Ryder's Celine. But, you know, I think bringing that energy was incredibly sweet.
4: Yeah, and I think not everything has to feel so good taste and successful. Some of it can look a bit off, and it's okay. We've gotten too dragged into that idea that everything has to be so incredibly tasteful and perfect that it's taken out the joy of fashion. It's so calculated these days. So, and I think he's having such an impact. And this is his first standalone menswear show, so if he continues that, he'll have such a big influence on Men's Fashion Week for sure.
5: The next Phoebe Philo.
4: And I mean, he's trained under her, so it makes a lot of sense.
5: Yeah.
4: Any other highlights?
5: I really liked Aurelie. I liked sort of, it's funny because we're sitting here in our black outfits.
4: Talking about the joys of color. Yeah, I know.
5: He's a real master of color. Like, it's so impressive. Yeah. His ability to find like an exact shade of orange that's super vibrant. His collection was inspired by when you're sort of at the office before going on holiday, dreaming of your holiday. And then that was part one. Part two is you're actually on your holiday. And part three was when you come back from your holiday and you have maybe a bit more like fun with your work wardrobe. I found that.
4: It's so inspiring because, like, even as you say it, I can just start traveling somewhere and thinking about how to dress.
5: It's really cute. You should go through the photos and like chronologically and see the evolution, because it was pretty impressive and everyone loved it. And then in terms of other highlights, you mentioned Givenchy at Sarah Burton, Louis Vuitton for the set design.
4: And I'd also call out Wales Bonner, because, I mean, she had a very small scale presentation. I think she's very busy, obviously, preparing for her big debut next year at Hermes. But honestly, that collection is incredible. And what she's managed to do with few resources, tiny team in London, is unbelievable. And everything is so polished and well made. She's worked with tailors like Anderson and Shepherd to create some outerwear. And it's just a sharp, incredible look. There's a blazer with a single satin lapel that I loved. Amazing loafers. So she's continuing kind of like growing the footwear collection as well, and going in between sporty and really formal, which I loved. And her women's wear collection is also growing quite significantly. So incredible.
5: It's cool she's still going. I always find it really impressive when designers maybe get a big gig at a house. And like, for example, Jonathan Anderson still has JW. And then you've got Grace Wells Bonner and then Meryl Roger, who's taking over Marni. But she also had a presentation in Paris for her knitwear brand. I don't know how these people have the time.
4: But it's really important, because at the end of the day, you never know what's going to happen once you get those big gigs or how long they're going to last. Well, the other brands, it's their baby, and then they founded it, and it's their name, it's their exact vision. So I think it's really important, actually, to keep going. And Wales Bonner has been very smart in the sense that the collections are quite small and contained. She does it twice a year, and she has this kind of revenue-generating partnerships like what she's doing with Adidas, so it can keep an independent brand going. And speaking of, I don't know what you've been hearing, but there is a lot of talk about how independent brands are surviving in the current market, and whether it even makes sense to try and be in Paris at a showroom working with wholesale partners anymore.
5: I don't want to be too negative, but I really feel for young brands. Like, I don't know if it's even worth showing up in Paris. And if you can sort of manage to build a following online, do you have to travel and do it? Because putting on a show is incredibly expensive. Even having a showroom for one day and sort of hoping that people drop by is a massive financial gamble. I don't know. I was at the Polymoda show actually in Florence and looking at these different young designers who are incredibly talented and super fun and like showed such a breadth of variety. But a part of my heart was like breaking for them because now they're graduating and they're going to have to maybe start their own brands or go to different houses. And some of them you could see like, oh, I could really picture you at Alessandro Michele's Valentino, or this person would be amazing under Demna at Gucci. Like you could sort of see that maybe the tribes that they could belong to. But I was wondering, is it worth setting up an independent label in 2026? You don't think it is?
6: It is right off if you're out of college, just because it's too hard. The market is too saturated. And unless you've got someone funding you or your own personal kind of
5: trust fund
6: that could finance the operation for a couple of years until you start kind of making

0: Obviously, fashion is obsessed with youth culture, but we know very well what happened to McQueen and Galliano, and I don't think that works out. So if someone's starting a little bit later in life, it's much wiser, I think. But even for those brands, I mean, a lot of them we have here on the show, and they speak about having to completely rearrange their companies and the way that they do business. And usually it means not showing, not following the fashion calendar, not doing shows, in some cases, sometimes not selling to anyone and just having a profitable e-commerce business if they can, and eventually opening a store. So I think that's where things are going. And some brands that are really kind of successful and directional, they just find a handful of stores that they love and they work with. But it doesn't sound like selling to the big American department stores is the dream anymore, or opening, they would be like to 20 doors and 60 doors in a year. They are much more interested in, I don't know, working with Vend Space in New York and Mohawk General Store in LA and all these like really specialty boutiques that they built relationships with, and they feel like they get them and what they're doing, and they're passionate about kind of independent brands and product that is a little bit different.
1: Yeah. Well, I went to two presentations, speaking of Wales Bonner at Adidas and that collaboration. I went to Nike and ASICS as well when I was in Paris. I went to the sort of Nike lab where they're sort of previewing their next collaborations with new designers. Some of them are incredible. One of them is a London-based one, which I'm obsessed with, and I can't wait for the collaboration to come out. And then at ASICS, they've released a partnership with Little Tokyo, which is a Paris-based brand. So I was sort of appreciating how these big sports giants are supporting the careers of quite niche independent designers. Like, maybe that's
0: interesting. Yeah. That I think it's no longer about the big department store making or breaking your career, but about finding a sportswear giant, maybe someone on the high street in some cases. I think Zara has been doing so many big collaborations with people like Willy Chavarria, Galliano soon. So it's a different way of doing business and thinking about it. But definitely Nike, Adidas, ASICS have been playing such a huge role in keeping these brands going. And they're doing it really well, I think.
1: I agree. Like Cecily Benson at ASICS. Yeah. So cute. They've got another collaboration coming out.
0: There's loads. So we should look out for the next round of Nike collaborations, even though you can't tell us which ones they are.
1: I know.
0: Anything else you're keeping your eye out on?
1: I'm intrigued to see how the next few months go, especially as we transition into autumn winter with women's in September. I feel like the dust is finally settled a little bit on the industry. Would you agree? After all the change and all the creative directors dropping in, going from one house to another, you don't...
0: I'm not sure.
1: Really?
0: It never will. It's definitely not going to be as kind of unstable as it used to be, but there's still a lot going on. I think we're going to see Versace evolve as Peter Mulier shows his first collection. There's open positions at Alaya, at Rabanne, at a lot of different houses. So it's never really going to end. But the big houses like Dior and Chanel, those were some of the biggest jobs in the industries, those are filled. And I think both designers, both Mathieu Blazier and Jonathan Anderson, are doing such good jobs. That is going to be a steady ship from now on, and we'll just see them evolve and get better and better. So that part is really exciting. But we will be seeing a lot more business change, probably, whether it's how retailers are working with the brands, how many people are showing. I think that now is the time for those type of changes. But I'm optimistic. I think change is good.
1: Okay. All right. How to hit fast.
0: And that's it for today's show. Stay tuned next week for more reports and designer interviews. This episode was edited and produced by Jack Jewers. I'm Natalie Theodosi. Thank you for listening.

0: 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There's music to close this hour coming up in just a second.
1: Hello and welcome to the Monocle Cafe in London. Whether you're in the mood for the perfect flat white to kickstart your day, an evening apéro, a cardamom bun, or some

0: neighborhood recommendations. Our friendly staff in Chiltern Street have you covered. 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See you soon.
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0: That was Jessie Ware with her hit Ride. It's time for me to say goodbye as I hand the baton over to my colleague Georgina Godwin, who's back at the very top of the hour here on Monocle Radio. Do stay tuned.
1: You are listening to Monocle Radio in association with Chanel Watches. 7 times stronger than steel, the J12 ceramic is unmatched in its resistance to abrasions over time. Yet its greatest strength lies in its softness. Polished with diamond powder, it feels as smooth as silk against the skin. Combined with the Caliber 12.1 manufacture movement, the exceptional material embodies all the expertise and cutting-edge technology of Chanel watchmaking. An invincible softness that becomes one with whomever wears it. Chanel Watches, official timekeeper of Monocle Radio.
2: It's 1500 in Singapore, 9 a.m. in Milan, 8 a.m. here in London, and 3 a.m. in New York. That's the time on Monocle Radio, brought to you by Chanel Watches. Monocle Weekends starts now. And welcome to Monocle Weekends. It's Saturday, the 4th of July. I'm Georgina Godwin, broadcasting to you from Midori House in London. And America is just waking up. Actually, if they've got any sense, they're still asleep. But when they do wake up, it will be Independence Day. America, 250 years on. And I'm quite sure we'll be discussing that on Monocle on Saturday, which is coming up in about an hour's time. We'll also have the Global Countdown with Fernando more immediately, plus Monocle on Design. And then, of course, The Stack, where Fernando returns to discuss the magazines he loves the most. Right now, though, here's the news. Iran has begun a week of mass funeral ceremonies for Ayatollah Ali Khamenei, with his body lying in state in Tehran before processions in Qom, Najaf, Karbala and Mashhad. The funeral is being staged as a show of strength by the Islamic Republic, but it comes at a moment of war, sanctions and deep internal strain. China has launched a new Coast Guard patrol east of Taiwan, the second such operation in about a month, as Beijing steps up efforts to assert jurisdiction around the island. Taiwan says Chinese vessels have no right to board or inspect its ships, while the US, Britain, France and Germany have all voiced concern. Russia has hit Ukraine again with a glide bomb killing 4 people in Sumy, including a 5-year-old child and her mother. The attack came after Kyiv mourned its deadliest Russian strike of the year, adding pressure on Ukraine's allies to respond more forcefully. And in Brazil, a barber is turning World Cup fever into actual headwear by shaving and painting the national flag into fans' hair. Washington Santos calls it the Hexa Cut, a tribute to Brazil's chase for a 6th World Cup title, and it's proving especially popular with young supporters. And that's your Monocle Radio News. Now, here's the Global Countdown.

0: Well, that jingle means only one thing. It is time for the Global Countdown now. Monocle's senior correspondent, Fernando Augusto Pacheco, joins me here in the studio. And we have our special countdown, of course, Faye. But before we get to that, I did ask Tyler, as you heard, I think, in this show already, his take on Eurovision Song Contest getting a new member in Canada. We talked about this on a different show yesterday. You've had like a 24 hours to reflect, let this sink in, Faye. What do you think?
1: I think it's a great decision. It's natural. It makes sense. You know, there's been lots of Eurovision fans in Canada. And one thing that I find interesting, and Tyler would agree with me, that this time they even had political support. Prime Minister Mark Carney, he wanted that. I think he mentioned Eurovision quite a few times in one of his speeches yesterday. And again, they had winners in the past, Celine Dion. And I spoke to Dave Goodman, the head of communications of Eurovision. The interview is coming out tomorrow. It's not just Celine Dion. There's been about a dozen, Canadian artists in previous Eurovision. So it's natural. It feels very natural.
0: Just to say on that, it's interesting you mentioned that it's like, it's not just Celine Dion. I feel like Canadian musicians maybe fly under the radar sometimes. We almost don't realize that they're Canadian.
1: They are Canadian sometimes, they're just discreet. They're lovely discreet, the Canadians.
0: Lovely discreet. Well, let's move on to the Global Countdown because we do once again have our special. It is round five of our World Cup tournament. Take it away, Faye.
1: Today is the fifth installment. We're looking at the number one songs of groups I and J. And first of all, I have to say goodbye to a few countries because they did not have local artists in number one. And we say goodbye to Iraq, Algeria, Austria. I'm so sorry, Chris. And Jordan. But we have four countries remaining. Shall we start with France, Chris?
0: France, they are the favourites, among the favourites in the sporting world. What about the music?
1: Will they win that? Well, let's see. Let's play the number one song this week by Mauvais Draw with Pile.

0: I mean, it is kind of catchy. And
1: it's kind of catchy. It's a tricky beat.
0: Our producer, French, actually, I forgot to ask him, is Pelé slammed? Let's see if we're going to have thumbs up or not. I think it's called, I think it means slammed in French.
1: Slammed. We're getting a thumbs up from in there.
0: Fantastic. And this song has been used in quite a few championships, not necessarily the World Cup, but I've seen even in the Turkish championships for some reason.
1: So it's a sporting song again. This has been a theme of some of our World Cup global countdowns.
0: And the song has been released last year. That's another trend that we see in the charts. Very old track. Well, not that old, but still. In the past, it would never be like this. A song from last year topping the charts. It's fun. It's very summery. It's a good start.
1: It's a good start. Let's see where we go from here. Next up, Fernando, we have a country that sadly, well, I shouldn't say so sadly. I partly grew up in Belgium, so I'm quite happy that Belgium beat Senegal. But nonetheless, Senegal is in the musical race.
0: What a match yesterday. I agree. I mean, poor Senegal. But at least they have some beautiful romantic music. And this song is in Wolof, you know, one of the languages there in Senegal. It's by one of their biggest names. It's Mia Gisse and Vijay with Sama Shul, which means in Wolof, my heart.

0: I can hear your heartbeat, therefore it's ride or die with you. You brought colors to my heart. I mean, even the video is very colorful, it's very romantic.
1: Colorful, romantic, very sweet.
0: We need sweet in this world.
1: We need sweet in this world, don't we, Fernando? Okay, where do we go to next?
0: Something not so sweet. Well, still interesting, though. It's Norway. Of course, there's a football song at number one. And I think the Norwegian fans, they've been one of the biggest stars in this year's World Cup.
1: Yes, the Viking fans and their celebrations.
0: So, of course, we have a Viking-related song at number one. It's their official kind of football track for the World Cup. It's by Obigerbat and Katastrof with Viking blood. It's the Norway Road chant. Let's have a listen.

0: I mean, they're very passionate. I think they're...
1: This has absolutely taken over Norway and by extension much of the World Cup.
0: Well, and that's the lyrics. Is they talk about that. First we took Europe, now we're taking the USA. And I'm quite nervous with Norway because that's the next game with Brazil on Sunday.
1: That is the next game, Brazil and Norway. Well, we'll see what happens in the football, but we'll also see what happens in the music tournament. One more track for us you have, Faye.
0: Argentina, they are having a great music scene at the moment. This song has been number one for 7 weeks in a row. It's by an up-and-coming Argentinian musician, Lauta. And this is a remix of the song with Amigo de Artistas. The song is called Puñaladas or Stab Wounds.

0: I mean, this. I think this cumbia beat, it's quite infectious there as well. And he's a former bricklayer as well, but now he's a massive pop star in Argentina.
1: Fernando, I feel like you're going to have some dilemmas here because on the one hand, of course, Argentina arch rivals. On the other hand, you love Latin American music.
0: You know what? as I've been doing every week, I've been extremely impartial here, you know?
1: Completely impartial.
0: Brazil is out. That's a first. And, you know, I also love French music. I love Senegalese music. I do like some Norwegian pop, some Argentinian as well. But, you know, who is going to win today?
1: Do I need a drum roll? Who's going to be the winner from these four?
0: So to join Turkey, South Korea, Cote d'Ivoire and Cape Verde, welcome Argentina to the group.
1: Argentina!
0: You are through the final on the 16th of July.
1: Wow, Argentina favorites, one of the favorites of the World Cup and now entering the final round of our World Cup tournament global countdown. How do you feel, Faye?
0: You know, I feel good and I think I'm the fairest person in this world.
2: 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Now, here's Grace Charlton and Nick Manise.

0: This is Monocle on Design, a show where we discuss everything from architecture and craft to furniture and graphic design. I'm Nick Manise. On today's program, British interior designer Tara Bernard looks back on more than two decades of luxury projects around the world. Plus, New York comedian Dan Rosen on why calling people out on their design choices might just be a good thing. We also recap Design Parade, an event in the south of France celebrating emerging designers. All that coming up on Monocle on Design. Grace Charlton, Monocle's Associate Editor of Design and Fashion. You're back from Paris. Again, leaning into that fashion component of your job.
1: Yeah.
0: How was it?
1: What about it?
0: How was Fashion Week?
1: I know it's really boring to talk about the weather, but it was so hot. Like, it was actually like being in a sauna from morning till night. Like, unless I was in my hotel room with the AC, you were just basking in 40 degrees heat. It was so painful.
0: Yeah, I feel like I normally, because I was over there for a day, I normally pride myself on my resilience in the heat. It was unbearable. I think it was just so still.
1: It was Men's Fashion Week, and because this is Paris and France, there's like a culture war happening at the moment over the issue of AC. The far right, including Marine Le Pen, have like sort of taken it on board as a, you know, public safety issue, which, to be honest, it did feel like a public safety issue, and a lot of people died drowning.
0: Again, I got stuck in these, in meeting rooms where I guess there was still a little bit of natural light coming in, but as soon as you were near the window, it was just baking hot. But I feel like half of the battle is that there's no air circulation. You're just sitting in these stagnant apartments or office buildings where there's no, yeah, there's absolutely no relief. And then, so then part of me wonders as well, it's like, the reality is, and I always say this, and it's the same thing about London, is that these cities weren't built for this level of heat. Like, this just wasn't a thing. I think last Tuesday in Paris was the hottest day in the city on record ever. And the reality is that that's going to keep going, and the heat is going to kind of bake into these buildings. It's all well and good, the fact that, you know, there's lots of new building and renovation requirements where you need to have insulation, you need to have greenery, you need to have, you know, high-tech air circulation methods so that we don't have to rely on air conditioning. That's only for things that are being retrofitted and built from the start. If you're dealing with these old Haussmannian buildings that are just absolutely sitting in and absorbing the heat and people are having to live in that, I think it becomes this balancing act between maybe it is time to look at embracing air conditioning in Paris. I mean, I was looking at some numbers in this news article, and it's something like 25% of households have air conditioning in France, whereas you compare that to the US and Japan and it's 90%. So it's not even like there's a big, I guess if you look at it comparatively to other countries, they're so far behind, and maybe it wouldn't be the craziest thing to start to introduce it. There are cultural norms that they need to walk around.
1: Yeah, the French really hate AC. Like, as a cultural point of pride, it's really interesting. I actually tend to agree. I'm usually super anti-AC, and I do find it hurts my throat. But I think it's funny because French people obviously smoke a lot, and then they'll just start complaining about how AC is damaging to their like throats and stuff.
0: They're ripping like, through a pack.
1: Yeah, it's quite funny.
0: Speaking of the Fashion Week, though, were there any standout sets if we're going to make it this architectural and design-led?
1: The standout set, very obvious one for me, goes to Pharrell at Louis Vuitton because he actually built a tidal wave. It was insane. I can't even like describe it. When I walked into the show, I couldn't believe it was real because they had like water coming down in a wave onto a beach that they built in the courtyard of this old building.
0: So it was like a wave pool sort of thing, but like a fixed static wave.
1: Yeah.
0: We're talking in surfing context, like a tube, and the surfers, yeah, or the models rather, are coming out of the tube.
1: The models emerged from the tube, sometimes holding surfboards. So cute.
0: What does this do for the presentation of the wares? Like, how does it enhance it or change your perception of it?
1: I think it definitely makes it more memorable, and it is an act of like world building. And, you know, a lot of the fashion had like references to surfing culture and whatnot. So it was quite fun to see it like that. Also, there was so much like emphasis on the fact that the water is in a closed loop system and will go back into the, like, you know, sewage system of Paris, and the sand is going to be donated and all this stuff. Like, Louis Vuitton has donated to these efforts to preserve the reefs of like French Polynesia and like all this stuff. So I think they knew there was going to be maybe a little bit of backlash, especially given the heat. But to be honest, I think having a set like that that's so monumental and breathtaking is an exercise in social media and marketing, obviously. And it just, I think it really worked. Like, my Instagram was just flooded with photos and videos from the show afterwards.
0: I think as well, I think half the thing is that you also don't want to have all these people traveling somewhere and not putting on a show. I often have this with design events. It's like, I don't want to go somewhere and just watch a video. If we're going to go, I want to see an installation. I want to see some effort put into things. And then obviously thinking about the next life of those objects becomes the key thing. And it sounds like they've kind of done that here. That's talking set design. Whose wardrobe are you going to be buying from? Whose collection spoke to you?
1: I really liked Celine.
0: Why?
1: It was just slightly odd, but also chic. And
0: oversized?
1: Very oversized, although some skinnier pieces that
0: wouldn't
1: you would have.
0: Okay,
1: maybe so by next spring, summer 2027, if you work really hard, Nick, you could fit into one of those
0: Hassan,
1: crop tops.
0: Hassan, our producer, put in a question: how was Paris? How were the pastries? And little did you know that this morning, on the way to Midori House, on the way to this very studio to record this podcast, you spotted me in the street wolfing down two very cheesy pastries from Pret a Manger. French? No.
1: Not French.
0: I think it's this thing where I just wanted to eat them in the street and not be seen. So maybe I need to just skip doing that and I'll be able to fit into these skinnier jeans for next summer.
1: But from Paris, you went straight to Hyères in the south of France. How was that? You were there for Design Parade, which I actually think might be one of the best design festivals on the circuit at the moment.
0: Yeah, it's amazing. It was established in 2006 and it was all about championing new faces, new talents in the design world. It's hosted at Villa Noy, which is an amazing structure by Robert Mallet-Stevens. And it has essentially, the event is broken up into two categories. You got the Furniture Industrial Design Prizes and the Interiors Prizes. And they were celebrating 20 years and 10 years respectively. But I think to your point, kind of to what we were talking about here, what makes it so special is the fact that it's also hosted in this remarkable villa. So it's not a white cube-like gallery space. It's not design booths in a trade hall. You're actually seeing works put into the context of this amazing home from the 1920s. So that just kind of adds to the experience. On top of that, it's early summer in the south of France. It's quite incredible. I wanted to shout out kind of two, you know, in the spirit of championing new faces of design, which is what they're trying to do, I just wanted to shout out two talents. One whose work I really enjoyed was Johan Thomas. These are both in the furniture industrial design section, but he created these beautiful lamps from steel and nylon, and it was all about the tension that you can use by juxtaposing the two, by draping nylon or rather pulling nylon around steel frames, and the lamps were just absolutely gorgeous. And then the other one was Malo Gagliardini, who produced an armchair and shelving unit produced with Mobilier National, which is a public institution in France. It's basically about the restoration of amazing furniture and also commissioning and working on new pieces. But his work kind of blended these Bauhaus forms with bright coloured materials. So there was this really wonderful red laminated wood chair that kind of had this Bauhaus structure. It was sensational. Let's jump from France to the UK now. I mean, tell us about our first interview on today's show.
1: So I spoke to Tara Bernard a few weeks ago. She's a London-based interior designer. She's the founder of Tara Bernard and Partners, which she set up in 2002. She's quite a character. She's very cool. She's very fun. And she's known for designing these ultra-luxe hotels and homes and hospitality spaces around the world. She's very worldwide, which we love at Monocle.
0: I know she spends a lot of time in Milan as well. So I think she's kind of, we say London-based, but I feel like she's just kind of bouncing around the world.
1: I think she's based in, like, first class on a plane somewhere, you know what I mean? She's between Milan and Osaka, New York, Miami. Her clients include Belmond, Rosewood, and Six Senses.
0: No, I mean, she does amazing work. And it's been captured in her new book, Tara Bernard, A Design Journey, which looks back at the studio's defining projects over nearly 25 years of practice. And I know you spoke about some of those in your interview, which we're going to hear now.
2: Good design comes from people feeling secure and that freedom to design, sort of that intersection of creativity and problem solving. And sometimes we'll hit a project where the demands of a client might be more challenging. And I think it is terribly important that we understand we're not only in a creative platform, we have to channel it, we have to meet deliverables. But at the end of the day, yes, there is something very unique about working on hotels, resorts. Hospitality is perhaps endlessly fascinating because you're creating memories. People may remember a hotel years later. And the challenge is creating spaces that feel transportive without ever really feeling intimidating. And it sits at that intersection, which I love, between theatre and home.
1: What's important for you when you're travelling? and you go to a hotel, what are you looking out for? What do you think makes a good hotel?
2: Well, it could depend on where we are. So right now we have a number of hotels around the world. We're building in Japan opposite Mount Fuji in the Hakone area. The considerations for that, it's a new build hotel, dynamic architecture, very complicated structure, is entirely different from Lake Como, where we've inherited a building, was one of the first hotels on the lake, to the heart of Milan, where we'll open the Six Senses in Via Brera later this year, early next. So each one of them offers such, maybe perhaps not Milan and Como, but if you go from Paris on Rue Saint-Honoré, where we have something to opposite Mount Fuji, you've got entirely different cultural values. You've very importantly to draw on our locale. So on a very crude note, the most important thing is that we look at the interior architecture of that building. And that is either in a new build or a listed building. Depending on the two, we will take different journeys. But essentially, we are imagining your first vista as you arrive. We are imagining your experience as a guest, walking through every aspect of that, not yet with colours, but in floor plans and in the layout. From there, we then might pull on whether or not we are using various stones, because we're in the heart of Milan and it's Via Brera, so we're going to use more marbles. How are we going to cut and divide the floorings? And we build up and we look at the wall finishes and we look at the ceiling treatments. We look at the staircases before we've even entered into what rugs, what furniture, etc. So it's a very layered process.
1: So you travel around the world, you have all these different projects, you have to sort of understand the locale, but then you always have to bring your sort of Tara Bernard perspective. You've published a book with Rizzoli documenting 11 key projects. First of all, how hard was it to choose 11? That's quite a limited number. And why now, and why did you want to sort of like put it in the format of a book?
2: You know, next year, my company will be 25 years old. So it's almost 25 years. And it felt like an important moment, maybe to pause and reflect. Collectively, I think they also tell a bigger story about evolution, how the studio's also developed, how our thinking has changed, how people increasingly want to live or to travel. The projects all mean something to me, of course. Each one tells a story to me personally, but each one tells its own story. Each one has a personality of its own. Not any of them are that comparable. Our work is poignantly like that. We take each project as its own personality. We breathe a DNA into it. And I think the book definitely captures a number of those projects. Of course, because of how we work and that style, I like to keep moving. We are knee deep in many other projects. Those projects are not just images. They're alive and kicking hotels and resorts. We are a self-evolving company. We keep moving. And for me, maybe more memorable and nostalgic to look back and see them cohesively together. But each one tells a story. And I think there's something in our work that there are elements that it's quite nice to take out, because there is messaging that happens through design. Whether you're nervous to do a flooring, or how would you combine that sofa with that chair? It doesn't have to be to the scale of a hotel. And you get to see the different projects, how we've flirted and looked at all possibilities.
1: Ooh, intriguing. As if you weren't busy enough, you're also a creative design partner at Frete. You presented a home textiles collection at Salone. I mean, can you tell us a little bit more about that? Also, I remember Andrew Tuck telling me that no one cared about sheets until Frete came along.
2: Well, Frete are an extraordinary heritage brand. They command the world of sheets and towels and anything to do with that bedroom feel. I believe that Frete really is, out of the luxury brands, the leader and the one and only for sheets and towels. And they have such a legacy. So my relationship with them grew. So much of what we do is about connection to people, whether it's my latest project I'm going to in New York next week because of my connection with the people there and that feeling that you're aligned. It felt a very natural partnership because philosophically we were deeply aligned. We are deeply aligned. There's a shared appreciation of craftsmanship and that longevity and quality. And textiles are very emotional. They sit closest to people. They influence your comfort. And I think working with Frete has been a new lease of life for me. It's allowed us to explore design through another lens, and from the scale of some of our projects, to be sitting in the factories and just being so fussy about the blanket stitch on some throws or whatever nuances I'm focusing in on. We have produced an extraordinary collection of weighty throws, cashmere throws, incredible graphics, colours that speak to me and come back from memories of mine. And within that, we've expanded into trays which echo the marvellous wood of a Riva yacht with leather inlays. Luxury often lives in details people don't consciously notice, but would absolutely miss. It goes beyond that because now, years into it, our relationship with Frete is a family. It's a part of my everyday life. When I'm in Milan, I'm with all the team there. We are now about to dive into Milan Design Week 2027.
1: Stop.
2: Yeah,
1: really?
2: Absolutely. And it's been an explosion of creativity, honouring a brand, recognising their heritage, not alienating that, but if anything, absorbing everything that that brand was always about and taking that with us into where it sits and lands today.
0: That was British interior designer Tara Bernard talking to Grace Charlton. I want to ask you something, because she had this quote, luxury often lives in details people don't consciously notice. I mean, looking through that book, are there any examples of her work where you think that's well demonstrated, the idea that details might be kind of missed?
1: I think what she's done really consistently well is, it's like a random detail, but the ceilings in her work are usually quite chic. And to have a chic ceiling is quite hard to do, especially if you have to comply with, like, HVAC regulations.
0: I think it's also that thing that maybe it's the last thing people often notice. It's probably the most forgotten thing in a room because you're not in contact with it at all, which I think is also what makes it special. What's also maybe nice for both of us here is the fact that she also talked about travel and its importance to her work, and this idea that the essence of travel is to be moved and that it feels increasingly relevant as the world homogenizes. I have strong feelings about this as well. Like, I think, again, we've kind of talked about it on this show, this Airbnbification that we see across the globe, these, I guess, similar aesthetics, people following these same trends, people using the same Pinterest boards. I mean, how do you kind of see this? How do you make sure that your own travel doesn't become homogenized and your own interiors don't become homogenized?
1: I think the way I is try to seek out places that I wouldn't be able to find in London, which sounds really cheesy, but we talk about it all the time. You know, I don't necessarily want to go to a specialty coffee shop that I could find anywhere. I want to find like a little cute bar with, you know, interiors from the 50s. When we were in Copenhagen, we went to Bar Malmo, which is a classic sort of Danish seedy little bar where you can smoke inside and the tablecloths have cigarette butt burns in them. And like,
0: the guy running the bar was playing a game of pool and seemed mildly miffed when we walked in and interrupted. Like, that sort of energy.
1: And it's such a like Copenhagen thing that you can go to these little bars and smoke inside. So I think stuff like that you have to do and you really have to embrace. But I will say that I think when you're traveling for work versus traveling for fun, it is really different. It's like a different exercise, because when you're traveling for work, you have to be on, you have to work really long hours, you can't necessarily sleep as much as you want. When I'm traveling for work, basically I'm seeking out more comfort where I can, whereas if I'm traveling for fun, it's not as big a priority.
0: Well, I think if you're traveling for work, there's a production side that needs to go on, and you need to be able to support that and facilitate that. So if that means going and getting a specialty coffee in the morning, then sue me. I think the other thing that it's done, and if we're just talking about working together and traveling together, is I feel like you've actually made me less pretentious. It's even opened me up to things here in London and maybe things that I would have written off as like cheesy or British. This is all built around specialty coffee and small plates restaurants, but I'm trying to open up and find these new experiences that I would previously have closed myself off to, and ultimately that has made for a richer life, Grace Charlton.
1: Oh my God.
0: Maybe this is actually also a nice point to bring in Dan Rosen. This is the sort of topics that he kind of deals with. He's a New York-based comedian, writer, and cultural commentator who I guess has become known, super well known. This is how I came across him, his videos on Instagram, but for satirizing the worlds of design and architecture, art and internet culture. He co-hosts the Middlebrow podcast with Brian Park, which is one of my favorite podcasts, 100% worth tuning into. Actually, one of the recent episodes that I think was a standout was his New York Art Week episode, where he talked about some of the events that I actually went to during ICFF, and we also had our own show on that. But he's basically about, I guess, breaking down culture by kind of poking a little bit of fun of it. And I think that's ultimately a really healthy thing. I mean, maybe it's best if we just throw straight to that interview and we can kind of reflect off the back of it on how we see contemporary design culture.
3: I think American homes mostly look really bad and mediocre. And you go into someone's apartment who is quite wealthy, and you feel like they've never thought about the space that they lived in for more than 2 seconds. It's like all very efficient, or they're fine living with like oppressive overhead lighting that feels like you're at a morgue, and or just with whatever furniture was there. I do think that the rise of Instagram and TikTok has been beneficial, actually. I think as people are seeing how other people live, in a way, part of it could be bad because there's like a lot of inequality and envy that comes with that. But I think there's also like, oh, there are other ways to design a home, or you can even begin to design a home. I saw people making fun of a certain type of guy who has like USM and a Togo and, you know, a Fellow Kettle and the equivalent of like an Aim Leon Door guy. But to me, I'm like, that's so much better than where it was like 10 years ago for most men, especially men who have never thought about design in their life. And that's only from Instagram. And so I'm like, oh, maybe the way I think about sneakers and fashion and food, that sort of like hipster lens that I brought to it, I can now bring to design and how I live as well. And so to me, it's actually been quite good.
4: Blown up on one of the things that made you quite popular in terms of your design analysis is your critique of celebrity homes.
3: Yeah.
4: What do you think that's doing for people? Not to get a bit... we're going to get navel-gazing.
3: Yeah.
4: What does that do for people, that sort of analysis that you passed over them?
3: Yeah. I mean, I think those celebrity homes that, before I was even commenting on them, I feel like they took off during the pandemic a lot when everyone's at home completely starting to think about how they live in a different way. And people wanted content, and this was like a way to showcase it.
4: Everyone was at home.
3: Yeah, everyone's at home and thinking, oh, that's how they live. Okay, we've had cribs before, but this felt like a way bigger and talked about and went viral in a way that I think is quite different. And to me, I was starting to see them and like got very frustrated just because people assume that if wealthy people are doing something, if AD is covering it, then it equates with good taste and it should be mimicked somehow, or even if it's not conscious, it permeates into the culture. You know, someone has a mirror, then other people are gonna start getting that mirror. Like, very, very common. I feel like those are way more influential than people think, because it's kind of the only design media that most people are interacting with, in a way, because it's celebrity, because you have that hook. And so I wanted people to be like, okay, just because this is like on AD, just because it's a wealthy person's home, does not actually mean that it quote unquote equals good taste, that it's something you should mimic. And even just kind of trying to break it down and be like, that this is not necessarily aspirational. And just, even if you don't even agree with my critique of it, that you'd leave it thinking a little more critically, generally, of the home and design content you see online, which is like pummeled at us relentlessly.
4: Is it also a confidence thing? Like, is there design seem intimidating perhaps for people, or architecture seem intimidating for people to talk about?
3: Yes, I think aesthetics generally, I think people are very insecure about their taste, and they see all sorts of language and European names, you know, that they don't want to pronounce wrong. And so they're like, okay, you know what, I'm just going to get like functional furniture. I'll get my IKEA, you know.
4: Your Wayfair is
3: like, there'll be a coffee table, whatever. I don't even know what my design sensibility is. And like, that seems like very opaque, you know, and similar in art. Just because something is on display does not mean it's good, actually. So you can think like, that's stupid. And like, honestly, maybe it is stupid. Like, and you're coming from it from a

0: beans, you know? And I think that's sad. I think that leads to like a very bland, empty life. And you know, that kind of like, just let people live sort of thing. And like, no, I think we need to not let people live at all. I think people need to be often shamed for their taste, because we can't get better. We get mediocrity if we have no kind of feedback loop, if we're not. But then I also don't love that people assume the moment you start to try, you're like, oh, well, he's pretentious. Oh, he's starting to collect art. Oh, he got a chair that costs more than $100. And I think, yeah, I think we should want to be living with beautiful things and objects and crafts. And that's what, like, why else are we on this planet if it's just live in ugliness?
1: How do we give, you know, we're getting soapboxy here. We're going to set the world to rise. How do we give people the confidence to make better design choices? Because you said something really beautiful before.
0: Yeah.
1: You said, you know, somebody having the confidence to live in their own taste.
0: Yeah.
1: Well, sorry, I added the confidence. But, you know, talking about people living in their own taste.
0: Yeah, and I think a lot of people don't know what their taste is. At all.
1: So
0: they've never been, in the way that people are allowed to develop a taste in music and movies and TV and, from a very young age, you know, they're like, everyone has a taste in music. And like, why does that stop with music and movies? You know, why doesn't that, once it gets to fashion, they're like, oh, I don't know. I don't know if that's good or bad. Oh, and design, I don't know if that's good or bad. Obviously, it's because, you know, those are things you don't really start doing until you're older and have money. Whereas music and movies and books, maybe you're just inundated with them from a young age, and you're able to kind of start separating what you'd like, what you don't like. You're just seeing so many examples of it. And that doesn't happen with design. Your parents, you know, design, maybe some friends. Yeah, I think the tools now exist with algorithmic content, with video, short form video, and people are clearly hungry for it and they're interested in it. And I think the people who care about it need to not cede it to people who don't know what they're talking about, to people who just want to flex money and taste or just like show off how wealthy they are. With a lot of influencers just want to buy products, clothes, furniture, whatever, that's just about showing off their wealth. And we have to meet people where they are, and actually it should be seen as an amazing opportunity. I think if you at all feel like you have an ability to express ideas through front-facing content, I think it's obviously more shallow than written content, longer documentaries or whatever form. Oftentimes I wish I can get into more depth, and I know that I will lose people. You know, someone came up to me and was like, oh, because of like your content I got a MoMA membership. And that's like the best. That person is now on like their own journey, and hopefully will go much deeper than 1 minute Instagram reels can get you. But I do think like figure out how to bridge that gap, to do something kind of in the middle that can hook people in, that can talk about work in a layman's terms and make people feel like why it is important, why they don't have to like live in the gray floors and like horrible popcorn ceilings, whatever, like boob lighting that just comes default with every apartment. And explain to people that there are ways to create a lovely home that aren't prohibitively expensive. You can buy a nice lamp. It's not that much. The way you would spend $200 on a dinner, $300 on a pair of jeans, like you can put that in like a lamp that changes the room completely. You can go to Facebook Marketplace, go to vintage stores. There is actually a way to do that, and it also will last a lot longer.
2: That was podcaster and comedian Dan Rosen. Nick, he said, I think people need to be often shamed for their taste. We get mediocrity if we have no kind of feedback loop, if we're not judgy. Do you think that's the quote of the year?
3: I mean, I was in the conversation, so I would like to think that I helped set that quote up. So if we're going to give something quote of the year, I would like to be involved, and I will take that. And he's not afraid of shying away from, I guess, the money conversation, which I guess is why he's poking fun at celebrities, no?
2: Yeah, I often find it annoying in design discourses or design magazines that the sort of unspoken massive elephant in the room is that money does help with taste. It's not all of it. It cannot buy you taste, famously, but it certainly helps. What I find quite frustrating, especially in fashion sometimes, is designers will look to the streets or look at how people who don't have heaps of money live their lives and are creative out of necessity, and then they'll sort of poach these ideas and sell them for huge amounts of money back to other people. So, like, I don't know, sometimes I get frustrated and I almost want to gatekeep taste and stuff like that, because I just don't want it to become mass and diluted. And it's frustrating because I have to do it out of a place of necessity.
3: Yeah, I mean, we've

0: got to share what we see. I think the other funny thing is with some of his criticisms is it's like these people have all the money in the world and they should be making better decisions. And maybe that's also part of the frustration, because I think for me, if I look at my own house, it's all my own home. I do think it is nicely designed, but it's been done on a budget. It's such hard work. Do you know what I mean? Rather than, sure, you could go to IKEA or whatever and furnish the entire place, but it would just be characterless and kind of lifeless. I want to ask you quickly, if you were to describe each other's home interiors as a starter pack, what would they be? I mean, I've talked a little bit about mine now. How would you describe it? Give us a few words.
1: If anyone out there wants to emulate Nick Manise's home, they should firstly pick up a bunch of tchotchkes.
0: Hey, critical that these have all been picked up on my travels. They are all authentic.
1: Yeah, it has to have emotional, sentimental value. And then make sure you have a bunch of magazines just sort of everywhere.
0: Resurface.
1: Potential fire hazard. And then I think for sure your house is very colourful. Lots of colourful textiles like rugs and the sofa's blue. Oh, and the final detail is lots of little house plants, because we believe in purifying the air.
0: We do. You don't need air conditioning when you have house plants. The French can quote me on that. I like clutter every corner of my home with tchotchkes, as you've kind of mentioned. And I go to yours and there is a blank wall. And it is deeply unsettling. No, but so you...
1: I want you to feel motherless.
0: Well, the next thing... No, and I'm worried this feels mean, but it's not meant to be mean, because it is actually wonderful. There's a bit of considered chaos. I look at your coffee table and there's like a mixture of magazines, maybe some newspapers. There's a little bit of sage, some Palo Santo. So there's lighters as well. There's like all of this kind of scattered across the table, not necessarily neatly ordered, but it's like it is... a considered collection of objects kind of placed chaotically, I think. Is that fair?
1: You're forgetting my makeup bag sort of strewn all over.
0: Yeah, I mean, there was a suitcase over in the corner of the room.
1: Yeah, suitcase in the corner, half unpacked, four cups of, like, different liquids.
0: If we were to do the Grace Charlton Airbnb versus the Nick Manise Airbnb experience, you're going to have completely different ones. Also, I think it depends what you need. If you need, like, a true escape, maybe it's your house. But if you need absolute less considered chaos around you, maybe it's my house. And that is all for today's show. For more design stories, pick up a copy of Monocle magazine. Today's episode was produced by Hassan Anderson and edited by Elliot Greenfield. I'm Nick Manise.
1: I'm Grace Charlton. Thanks for listening.
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2: Now, if you haven't yet picked up a copy of our July-August issue, you should. 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And if you're looking for the perfect gift, well, there's always a subscription option. Let's get on with the music. Here is Marisa Monte.

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0: You are listening to Monocle Radio in association with Chanel Watches. The strength of the Calibre 12.1 manufacture movement lies in its uncompromising robustness. Yet it is the infinite smoothness with which it delivers the seconds that guarantees the J12's flawless chronometric precision. Visible behind is a perfectly circular oscillating weight and 191 meticulously assembled components, reflecting the prowess of the Calibre 12.1. The embodiment of Chanel's watchmaking excellence with understated strength. Chanel Watches, official timekeeper of Monocle Radio.
1: It's 1600 in Beijing, 10 a.m. in Paris, 9 a.m. here in London, and 4 a.m. in Washington, D.C. 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Monocle on Saturday starts now. Hello, I'm Georgina Godwin, broadcasting to you live from Midori House in London. This is Monocle on Saturday. Coming up on today's programme, we'll have a look through the week's news and culture with the journalist and Monocle Radio regular Vincent McAvinney. Then Charlotte MacDonald Gibson assesses the mood in Washington, D.C., ahead of the United States' 250th anniversary celebrations, which of course are today, happy 4th of July. Plus,
2: he's come after both of us over the years. It's certainly surprising the first time it happens. The 10th or 12th time it happens, it's not.
1: New York Times journalists Maggie Haberman and Jonathan Snow reflect on the state of press freedom in the country. That's all ahead here on Monocle on Saturday. First, though, the news. Iran has begun a week of mass funeral ceremonies for Ayatollah Ali Khamenei, with his body lying in state in Tehran before processions in Qom, Najaf, Karbala and Mashhad. The funeral is being staged as a show of strength by the Islamic Republic, but it comes at a moment of war, sanctions and deep internal strain. China has launched a new Coast Guard patrol east of Taiwan, the second such operation in about a month, as Beijing steps up efforts to assert jurisdiction around the island. Taiwan says Chinese vessels have no right to board or inspect its ships, while the US, Britain, France and Germany have all voiced concern. Russia has hit Ukraine again with a glide bomb killing four people in Sumy, including a five-year-old child and her mother. The attack came after Kyiv mourned its deadliest Russian strike of the year, adding pressure on Ukraine's allies to respond more forcefully. And in Brazil, a barber is turning World Cup fever into actual headwear by shaving and painting the national flag into fans' hair. Washington Santos calls it the Hexa Cut, a tribute to Brazil's chase for a sixth World Cup title, and it's proving especially popular with young supporters. And that's your Monocle Radio News. Hello and welcome to Monocle on Saturday. I'm Georgina Godwin and I'm joined in the studio by the journalist and Monocle Radio regular politics commentator Vincent McAvinney. Hello to you, Vinny.
3: Good morning.
1: How are you doing today on this lovely hot summer Saturday?
3: Yeah, it is very nice. I missed the first London heat wave because I was in Sicily where it was only, quote unquote, 29 degrees. So I managed to dodge the last week's very high temperatures, but it's climbing back up here now. Not, I think, as bad as it was, but it's pretty pleasant.
1: But it's affecting all sorts of things. Football, for instance. I mean, the United States is boiling.
3: Yeah, totally. And there's been this sort of madness overnight where big fixture between Mexico and England tomorrow was going to be moved. It was originally going to be at sort of 7 p.m. local time, but they think there's going to be huge storms, so it was moved to noon, which is obviously better for a sort of European audience timing-wise watching it. Now it's the players' representatives have complained about this, and now it's back to that time. But we could see this. I mean, this huge heat wave right over sort of North America at the moment is going to create these huge storms. And for one of the matches, we saw that they had to have a two-hour break in the middle of the match because of storms. So the US really is baking as it celebrates her special birthday and, of course, the wedding of Taylor Swift.
1: We will get to Taylor Swift, I promise you, but let's talk about the special birthday because, of course, it is July the 4th today. 250 years old.
3: Yeah, and I don't know, I'm pretty sure you will have been in America when it is July the 4th at some point. I've been a few times when it was July the 4th. It is a pretty special day for lots of Americans. You know, they do make the most of it in a way that, you know, is quite alien to Britain. You know, St. George's Day goes by and we don't really even notice it. Yeah, it is a special day for Americans, but it is a lesson, I think, for Donald Trump, and one that his mind will never quite grasp, is that the more of himself he puts into something, the less other people want to be involved. And his second term, I think, has been very much, to borrow a term from Harry Potter, about building Horcruxes. So it's the Trump John F. Kennedy Memorial Center. It's the Trump station in downtown New York. It's the Trump airport in Mar-a-Lago, just trying to have his name preserved. And what we've seen with these celebrations is, and all week long on this sort of national mall, this, state fair for America, is very few people turning up. Fox has been broadcasting live there, and they haven't, they've tried their best to claim that there are thousands of people there. In the back of all their live shots, it is completely empty. And that is because he got his friends to wrestle control of the America 250 celebrations from a bipartisan congressional committee because he wanted to make some money out of it. And he's turned it into an event about himself. And I think tonight he's probably going to be quite embarrassed because he's doing a big speech. The temperatures in Washington, D.C. are above 100 degrees Fahrenheit, so that's going to work against him. And I think we know that he's been upset this week because events he's been doing have been poorly attended. He's demanded the White House deletes the photos of it. And I think he's going to have a pretty poor attendance tonight on the National Mall for his, what he keeps saying is a really long and important speech. I don't think that's going to drive people towards him.
1: Well, let's look at the celebrations and just dive into what's happening. I mean, obviously, people don't like this because it's very partisan. It should be countrywide. It shouldn't be party specific. Yeah. Some of the events, as you say, cancelled due to heat. And then he gave this very odd speech yesterday about communism, which was sort of slightly odd. What's the FT saying about all of this?
3: So, I mean, they're talking today about his plans. I mean, he's going to go to Mount Rushmore this morning in South Dakota to sort of kick off the day giving a speech below those famous faces which he has repeatedly said he thinks, because there is space on Mount Rushmore for another president's face, he has repeatedly said in over the last 10 years that he thinks that his face should be put up there. I think we'll get him saying that again this morning. There'll then be a daytime fireworks celebration, which seems very strange, and then he'll be heading to the National Mall. And you know, he's made odd remarks all week. He was talking about at the I think it was the Roosevelt presidential library opening, he talked about the sort of Congressional Medal of Honor and how it should be given to him, and he should have a threesome of it with his two sons. Very sort of, his public statements are becoming even more erratic than normal.
1: He says he's going to give a really long speech in spite of the soaring temperatures, just to show I can do anything. which is all very odd, Vinny.
3: I mean, it's a visual metaphor for America at 250, which is a country which increasingly feels like it's running on fumes. It's incredibly divided. It's incredibly bewildered. What should be, a celebratory moment. And there's been photos shown this week of what it was like at the America 200 celebrations, the bicentennial in the 70s. And that was, hugely well attended. The politics didn't seem to be, as kind of involved in it. And it's his injection of himself and his politics, which I think has made people, not want to attend these big events.
1: Tell me about this fair on the Mall.
3: So what they've done is they've had a state fair. So lots of states have these state fairs in their own states. And it's a kind of, it's a big celebration. There'll be rides, there'll be food trucks, there'll be, celebrations of customs from the states. There'll be games, there'll be all these kind of things. They're really popular. But they've done a national one where each state came and set up a tent. And it was meant to sort of show something about them. Now, we've had one state, I think it was Tennessee, was caught displaying the Confederate flag inside its tent, which had to be obviously removed. Maine didn't refuse to send a delegation. So inside their giant tent is just these wicker chairs and some pictures of lobsters. And then, it's all very strange stuff inside these tents. There's then a big Ferris wheel, and then there's a sort of MDF mock-up of Trump's arch that he wants to build in Washington. And it's been so pot that they've used sort of wood glue to put it together, and the wood glue is expanded and it's all warping and breaking, which is another strong visual metaphor. And then they've got a big stage where there were going to be performers playing, all of whom have pretty much pulled out. It's now Kash Patel's girlfriend, who apparently is the FBI director. She's apparently a country singer. She's going to be performing there. I mean, you couldn't make up how bad this thing is. There have been people making speeches, some of them from the administration itself, over the last couple of days. And you're talking about crowds of tens. And you can see footage during the course of some of these speeches. One of the guys that was making a speech said, "Hands up if you're someone who works for me." It was half the crowd. And then during the course of his speech, I think it was from the Justice Department, all the people who hadn't been the employees were filmed just sort of drifting away, not wanting to stand there and listen to these random speeches and podcasts that they're making on this stage. It's been quite disastrous and very embarrassing for Trump. And particularly, not to make it all about her, when you're seeing last night crowds of New Yorkers just coming out to stare at a building that Taylor Swift's getting married in. He is someone who is obsessed with popularity, obsessed with celebrity, and his, you know, obsessed, we know, with crowd sizes. And I think if tonight doesn't go well, we're going to have a night of vengeful truth posting into the early hours about how America doesn't appreciate him.
1: Of course, the symbol of America is Uncle Sam.
3: Yes, the symbol of America is Uncle Sam. And so there's been a stage, as I say, where performers have been performing. At one point, parts of it collapsed when some performers were performing on it and missed some injuries. But there was a gymnastics troupe at one point performing. And there was a character of Uncle Sam watching on this performance. And they were caught enjoying it too much and were arrested for performing a lewd act.
1: Which it just sums it up, right?
3: I mean, it is. If there was a Veep episode where this happened, I don't know if you ever watched the amazing comedy with Julia Louis-Dreyfus, Veep, where she is the sort of, it was the American version of The Thick of It. If this was a Veep episode, I think we'd all be saying this is too far now. But I mean, yeah, it's an empty, boiling National Mall with some tents.
1: Uncle Sam being arrested for masturbation.
3: Yeah. Let's
1: cross to Charlotte McDonald Gibson, because she went to the National Mall to hear how people were feeling ahead of today. Let's hear what she found.
4: In the deceptively placid waters of the reflecting pool by the Lincoln Memorial in Washington, D.C., the only creatures immune to introspection appear to be the ducks. This is despite the great interest of camera crews, who train their lenses on the handful of healthy wildfowl. A dead duck was found in the pool a few weeks ago, not long after Donald Trump's controversial $14 million renovation of the iconic site. And visitors, like Megan Hirschman from Michigan, are eager to check out the location of all the recent intrigue.
5: I wanted to see if the reflecting pool was actually as bad as everyone has said, quite honestly. I definitely wish we had more positive attention on how beautiful the reflecting pool is and not on peeling paint and algae.
4: The repainting of the reflecting pool is one of the many spectacles President Trump planned for America's 250th birthday, but it has not gone exactly to plan. The president ordered it drained and repainted a resort-style American flag blue. But when it was refilled, a massive algae bloom swiftly turned the pool a vibrant green. Soon, chunks of the new lining were floating to the surface. And now at least four different law enforcement agencies patrol the perimeter to prevent what Trump claims was vandalism. Not far away, on the other side of the Washington Monument, huge swaths of the National Mall are hidden behind tall fencing. Behind those fences is the Great American State Fair, which was meant to be an extravaganza representing the best of all American states. However, at least seven states turned down the invite, and the fair has been blighted by electrical challenges, extreme heat, poor attendance, and scathing local reviews. There was also meant to be some memorable music acts at the fair, but most pulled out, fearing it was going to be an overtly partisan celebration. So Trump cancelled the whole concert series and has organised a political rally on the National Mall on July 4th instead. Instead of joy and pride as America celebrates the anniversary of the Declaration of Independence on July 4th, 1776, many visitors at the reflecting pool instead feel deep concern about America's future. Mark Reel, 34, was visiting from Massachusetts, and he felt like the debacle at the pool mirrored deeper problems in the country.
6: It's reflecting a troubling time for America. So, you know, we can all remain hopeful that we can pull through this over the next few years, but that's what I see.
4: He's not alone. Polling by Pew Research last month found that 59% of respondents felt that the country's best years were behind them, with just 29% saying they were satisfied by the way things were going in the US today. The lofty founding goals of liberty, equality, and the pursuit of happiness seem very far from people's minds, as they struggle to put food on the table or gas in the car after Trump's tariff regime and the war with Iran pushed up the cost of living across the board. A birthday celebration is meant to be one of the few times when family across generations come together, with friends invited too, everyone putting aside their differences for a common cause. This would be exactly what America needs right now, after the waves of political violence and deep polarization that have unsettled the country. After all, most Americans are united on the values they hold dear. A recent NBC poll showed that family and freedom were the most important to citizens, regardless of their political values. Focusing on what unites rather than divides would have cemented feelings of inclusion and joy across a political and geographical landscape which should be celebrated for its diversity. But Trump has instead turned the whole event into a spectacle of one, alienating huge swaths of the 340 million people who call themselves Americans. But despite the doom and gloom in Washington, joyful and patriotic events will take place across the U.S. People will crowd under bunting for small-town parades. Neighbors will gather at street parties. Food will be thrown on grills in backyards throughout the nation. Even in D.C., there will be smiles for the fireworks on July 4th. And back at the reflecting pool, despite her concerns about the cost of the renovations, Megan Hirschman was determined to see some positive symbolism in how Americans were dealing at the farce on the Mall.
5: I hope it's that we'll overcome adversity, right? We have to look at it in a positive light, that we can overcome any of the negativity.
1: That report from Charlotte McDonald Gibson in Washington, D.C. Vinnie, of course, this all goes back to the Declaration of Independence 250 years ago. And actually, a rare copy of it has been found in a British archive.
3: Yeah, this is a really incredible story. And I think they've sort of held it back because this was discovered a couple of months ago by a volunteer at the National Archives in Kew. So I think they've held it back to run at this special day. But yeah, an amazing story. So there were around 200 declarations of independence initially printed, of which 26 survived. These were all printed in Philadelphia, of course, where it was signed. And these copies were sort of sent out to sort of tell people the news. And it seems a British naval ship that intercepted an American ship that had one of these copies on, the captain took it and put it in his own documents. And so those documents ended up in the National Archive. Someone didn't spot at the time that this was there. And a volunteer has found this, which must have just been an incredible moment to actually find it. And I think they've missed a trick by not putting that volunteer seemingly up for interview yet, because it would be really interesting to hear them say it. But it's a really amazing find and a rare document to have. I think hopefully it will be displayed now here in the UK. But the Times has a good write-up saying, America, you sent us the ultimate Dear John letter, apart from it's not me, it's you being the focus of it. And it's a really interesting time for this to sort of be refound. I had the benefit of being taught in both the British system, but I went to an American international school. I think it is pretty fair to say, and I think maybe the curriculum has shifted slightly, Britons do not know the history of the New World. It's not in the curriculum as far as I saw it when I was being taught, whereas obviously an American system was taught all about kind of, you know, US and the war for independence, all that kind of stuff, as is sadly too often happening in sort of British history, the way it is taught. The mistakes and the errors are just sort of buried away. I mean, this is, you know, categorically the biggest foreign policy mistake that Britain ever made, to lose North America and the colonies it had there and to not manage that properly. And so it is important, I think, that history is sort of taught a bit more. And you don't obviously have to go to the extent that it's taught in America, because that's their sort of founding, you know, founding myth and everything else. But But it's good that this has come out now, and there's sort of a bit more of understanding about, with the coverage this weekend, about what happened and what went wrong for Britain.
1: Absolutely. So whilst Capitol Hill has been kept busy this week with obviously this 250th birthday celebrations, the president has still found time to blast the New York Times journalists Maggie Haberman and Jonathan Swan for their new book Regime Change Inside the Imperial Presidency of Donald Trump, calling it fake news. Well, Andrew Muller spoke to Maggie and Jonathan about Donald Trump's baiting of the press, being personally attacked by the president, and how the state of press freedom has changed since his first term.
2: He gets very angry about his coverage. He gets very angry about things that, at least in our experience, that he can't control. And trying to figure out the moment when he's sincere about it or not is sort of a fool's errand. I would point you to the fact that he had the DOJ subpoenaing reporters directly recently over specific. Now, it sounds like those subpoenas may have been withdrawn, but those were because he was angry about leaks. And you don't do that only if for show.
7: What Trump has done this term, which he didn't do in the first term, is he is using every lever of the federal government to squeeze organizations that he opposes. We go deep into this in the book. It's not just media organizations, it's civil society, it's higher education universities, it's law firms. And he has used government, weaponized government, to try to force companies to bend the knee. Luckily, Maggie and I both work for the New York Times. We're an independent organization. We don't depend on the government for anything. There's no licenses that we need. But, you know, that's a fortunate position to be in. He understands the power that he has over broadcast networks and other forms of media. So he's using it very aggressively.
2: He's come after both of us a number of times over the years. And so it's certainly surprising the first time it happens. The 10th or 12th time it happens, it's not, you know, it doesn't. I suspect he has the intention or hopes that it will try to have a chilling effect, and it may on some people. It doesn't impact our reporting one way or the other. I mean, one thing is that we really are very fortunate also to work for an independent institution like the New York Times that has no levers that the federal government can reach into, as they are with so many aspects of media, particularly broadcast media, I would say, licensing and so forth. But Trump has really used every lever of government that he can across civil society. But just in terms of the attacks, he's going to do what he's going to do. It is what it is.
1: And that was Maggie Haberman and Jonathan Swan speaking to Andrew Muller. And for more on the state of press freedom in the United States, do tune into the latest episode of The Foreign Desk. It premieres at midday London time today. Maggie and Jonathan's book, Regime Change Inside the Imperial Presidency of Donald Trump, is out now. Well, of course, Trump himself has been or was trying to change the regime in Iran, which he's noticeably failed to do. Iran itself, of course, no friends of the press. And there's been this story this week about two Romanians jailed over the stabbing of an Iranian TV journalist in London. Tell us more, Vinny.
3: Well, this is a growing trend, both by the Iranians and the Russians as well. They're essentially using covert tactics. They can't sort of get their own people into, you know, the UK or other nations at the moment. And there was, this pattern now is emerging where they're basically going into finding sort of young criminals using proxies. These are, you know, so-called sort of useful idiots, as Russia deems them, paying them a bit of money and sending them out on missions. So we had, for instance, recently this happened with young men and they targeted homes and vehicles that were connected to Keir Starmer. And they sort of did these sort of direct attacks on those. But they also flooded social media with nonsense about them being rent boys that Keir Starmer had used as well. Now, in this instance, what we've seen is the Iranians have paid two young Romanians, one of whom is sort of described as kind of completely illiterate, completely unaware of global events. And they paid them to target Puria Zarata, who worked for the Persian language channel Iran International, which, of course, tries to be independent. It's critical of the regime in Tehran. They attacked him in South London in Wimbledon. stabbing him multiple times. And these guys are only, you know, Nandito Badea and George Stanner, they're only 21 and 25. They've now been convicted of wounding with intent to cause grievous bodily harm. But this is a sort of new tactic that's being engaged. And we've seen it as well from Russia a couple of years ago. They paid young London boys to go and commit arson attacks on storage facilities where aid for Ukraine was being kept. And this is something that, you know, you kind of worry about because it seems to be a quite an effective little tactic and one that so far they haven't been able to combat and disrupt.
1: Absolutely. I saw just in a related story that there's a cheap house on the market in Salisbury, Wiltshire, and if you yes. look at the tiny print underneath, it says that it was
3: once involved in major international news event. Yeah, this is a house I once had to stand outside and do lives. It belonged to Sergei Skripal, who was, of course, poisoned by Novichok back in 2018 now. And apparently they are sort of scared about it becoming a sort of morbid tourist attraction. And they have spent a good amount of time and money absolutely cleansing this house of any trace. Because, of course, remember, the Novichok was sprayed on the doorknob of the house. And so when he and his daughter, who was visiting, you know, touched the doorknob, they then in sort of imbued these particles of this very, very dangerous chemical, both of whom survived extraordinarily. They're now living in hiding somewhere. But this house is now back on the market, which is, yeah, I mean, it was in a quite a dense sort of residential neighbourhood. You know, I think sort of Privet Drive in Harry Potter is that kind of street. So you couldn't sort of flatten it. And, well, maybe you could have made a park. But yeah, the council is now sort of selling it off.
1: As you say, that was a global news incident, but I don't think anything can surpass the global news incident happening in New York this week. This is the wedding of Taylor Swift.
3: Yeah, a sort of week ago, I went to see Lily Allen, actually, at the O2, her really extraordinary show at the moment, West End Girl, with one of my best friends, and we're both big Swifties. We've both seen her a couple of times perform. And we were talking about this, like, can you imagine? She's not going to get married at Madison Square Gardens. This is such a clever ruse. Like, she's going to be, you know, out in Rhode Island or somewhere like that. You know, it's going to be like country setting, small, you know, tasteful wedding. No, she has gone and got married in Madison Square Garden, which, you know, if you've got Taylor Swift's money, you can make anywhere seem nice. And it seems that the idea was they had complete control over the security of this. But we've not seen any photos yet from inside. But the most extraordinary detail this morning I found was, like, officiated by Adam Sandler, which is just so strange.
1: He'd have had to have got a license to be a celebrant.
3: Yeah, exactly. Yeah. But he also, like, he always, to me, like, if I see Adam Sandler, and I've seen a picture of him going into the venue, he's always so schlubby. Like, he's walking into the venue, and I'm hoping he got changed into a tux, but he's, like, in shorts and, like, a massive T-shirt. Like, he just, I mean, a comedian marrying you might be quite fun, but, like, Adam Sandler is such a random choice for Taylor Swift. We know that Dior has made its first ever couture custom wedding gown for Taylor and made the outfit for Travis Kelce as well. I mean, this thing was bigger than the Met Gala, which is, you know, what the New York Times are going with. You know, the list of celebrities. If you're a celebrity and you didn't get invited to this wedding, I mean, it really says something because, you know, Hugh Grant was there. Carly Kloss, who Taylor Swift famously did actually fall out with for many years. They were close then fallen out with, but she's back. You know, George Stephanopoulos is there. It's just quite extraordinary.
1: But like around 1,000 people. Who's got 1,000 friends?
3: I mean, I went to a wedding, a family wedding once that was about 320 people, and that just seemed extraordinary and quite impersonal and something I'd never want to really do because how do you have time to go around everyone? What it has shown us, though, which is really interesting, is who hasn't been invited, and that is Blake Lively and Ryan Reynolds, who previously best friends with Taylor Swift. She was godmother to at least one of their children, but the cracks in that relationship were clear because of this big case that she was involved with Justin Baldoni, and she was deemed to have potentially been using Taylor as a bit of a threat in her negotiations because she sort of had this text where she was like, oh, I've got two dragons and one of them's called Taylor and one of them's called Ryan, like she was Daenerys from the Game of Thrones. And it does actually see, there's been a lot of speculation about this relationship, and it seems that she and Ryan Reynolds were not at this wedding. And when you've got 1,000 people there and they haven't made the cut, it does actually seem to have confirmed that there has been a split there, because Taylor Swift did not like getting dragged into that court case, which was incredibly toxic for everyone involved. So, yeah, it seems, I mean, and this wedding still probably is going on, 5 hours difference now as we're talking. It's probably sort of wrapping up now. But, I mean, the performance list is quite incredible. Apparently, it has got Stevie Nicks, the Chicks, previously known as the Dixie Chicks. Paul McCartney is playing. Taylor herself is playing, and numerous others. I mean, it must be, and maybe I can kind of see it. You know, she's probably been to enough kind of cookie cutter American weddings, and she does have a song called Speak Now, where she kind of did mock the kind of, like, you know, girls dressed in pastels, big meringue dresses, that kind of thing. And if you're going to make your wedding, you know, kind of personal, well, for 20 years she's been a performer, so why wouldn't you want to have a wedding where it's about music and performance and a concert vibe, if that's your thing? And clearly she kind of loves it. She's been off tour for about 2 years now. She's, you know, she's throwing a festival, essentially.
1: Well, happy wedding to Taylor, and happy birthday to America.
3: Indeed.
1: Vinny, thank you very much indeed. That is Vincent McAvinny, and that's all for Monocle on Saturday. Thanks also to our producer and studio engineer, Mariella Bevan. Now, at 20:00 London time, the second of two special episodes made in partnership with Fondation Cartier will premiere in the Monocle on Saturday podcast feed. So both episodes were recorded at Fondation Cartier's recent symposium, Exit, the Image of the Present, exploring the evolving role of the museum in the future of humanities. And if you subscribe to Monocle on Saturday, then that will automatically come through to you for free, so you can hear more. And this programme, Monocle on Saturday, returns at the same time next weekend. I'm Georgina Godwin. Thanks for listening.

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0: A Monocle Radio throwback there from Robbie Dupree with Steal Away. We'll take a break.
1: Bienvenue to the Monocle Café in Paris. 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À bientôt!
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0: You are listening to Monocle Radio in association with Chanel Watches. The strength of the Calibre 12.1 manufacture movement lies in its uncompromising robustness. Yet it is the infinite smoothness with which it delivers the seconds that guarantees the J12's flawless chronometric precision. Visible behind is a perfectly circular oscillating weight and 191 meticulously assembled components reflecting the prowess of the Calibre 12.1, the embodiment of Chanel's watchmaking excellence with understated strength. Chanel Watches, official timekeeper of Monocle Radio.
1: It's 1700 in Beijing, 11 a.m. in Madrid, 10 a.m. here in London, and 6 a.m. in Sao Paulo. That's the time on Monocle Radio, brought to you by Chanel Watches. Hello from Midori House in London. I'm Georgina Godwin. It is Saturday, the 4th of July. You're listening to Monocle Weekends. Coming up this hour, it's The Stack with Fernando and then The Foreign Desk with Andrew Muller. Plus lots of great music too. Right now, here's the headlines. Iran has begun a week of mass funeral ceremonies for Ayatollah Ali Khamenei, with his body lying in state in Tehran before processions in Qom, Najaf, Karbala and Mashhad. The funeral is being staged as a show of strength by the Islamic Republic, but it comes at a moment of war, sanctions and deep internal strain. China has launched a new Coast Guard patrol east of Taiwan, the second such operation in about a month, as Beijing steps up efforts to assert jurisdiction around the island. Taiwan says Chinese vessels have no right to board or inspect its ships, while the US, Britain, France and Germany have all voiced concern. Russia has hit Ukraine again with a glide bomb killing four people in Sumy, including a five-year-old child and her mother. The attack came after Kyiv mourned its deadliest Russian strike of the year, adding pressure on Ukraine's allies to respond more forcefully. And in Brazil, a barber is turning World Cup fever into actual headwear by shaving and painting the national flag into fans' hair. Washington Santos calls it the Hexacut, a tribute to Brazil's chase for a sixth World Cup title, and it's proving especially popular with young supporters. And that's your Monocle Radio News. Right, time now for The Stack.
2: Hello and welcome to The Stack. On this week's show, we feature a new literary press. We head to Hydra for new updates on the Hydra Book Club, and we're also in Wimbledon with the editor of Open Tennis magazine. Enjoy the show.

0: From Midori House in London, this is The Stack, 30 minutes of print industry analysis, and I am Fernando Augusto Pacheco. We start the show speaking with Kimberly Tate, founder of Dogstar Press, a new literary press devoted to beauty, sincerity, and literature as an exclusively human art form. How refreshing in this age when people think AI has all the solutions. Kimberly tells me a bit more about their first release and the concept for Dogstar Press.
1: The confluence of forces that I've seen happening in the world, really at the hands of social media, more recently at the hands of AI, really had me concerned both as a lifelong reader and as an author. I'm a novelist who published my first novel in 2017 by one of the big five publishers. And I really have seen trends towards a disappearance of beauty, sincerity, and really this appreciation for art forms that are truly and deeply human and irreplaceably human. So regarding publishing, looking at the landscape, since so much of it is controlled by the big five publishing system or machine, I just was not seeing enough concrete action towards really protecting the human voice and protecting a novel as really how I see it as the expression of a human soul. And I actually do think we are in this age of algorithms living in a time where we do actually have to talk about the human soul. If we don't talk about it, we can't defend it. And I don't think even talking about it is sufficient. We need to actually take concrete steps to saying, how are we actually going to preserve this? With literature, I really do see it as a very special art form. We know that more than any other art form, it increases theory of mind. So the ability to understand that other people think different things, have different reactions, have a very different view of the world. And it also really is, in my view, the eternal conversation of what it means to be alive. So the moment we actually insert machines into that, or insert sort of the need to be hyper-commercial or be political about things, you suddenly start compromising that expression, that true expression of the human soul, and that conversation about being alive that spans millennia, because books really do have the ability to be eternal in a very special way.
0: And I think we need people like you, because I agree with you. I'm not sure if the industry is necessarily taking all the precautions as well. I know that we're an AI. This is not necessarily being anti-technology. So I think it's important. Perhaps, do you see Dogstar Press almost as the beginning of the fight back? Do you think others will follow, perhaps, what you're doing as well? Do you want to inspire others?
1: Yes, absolutely. I think there is a movement gathering steam, and I refer to it what I hope to be part of, both as an author and as the publisher, founder of Dogstar, is part of a new romantic movement. And I mean romantic in the capital R, in the same sense, basically reviving the spirit of the original romantic movement that actually was a response to the first industrial revolution. I really am with you that in no way do I want Dogstar, and I don't think it's necessarily helpful to be anti-technology. I think technology is wonderful. I think that there are absolute uses for AI that will be very beneficial to humanity. My personal view is that art is not the place where AI should actually be entering the frame. So I do hope, and I think there is a gathering sort of momentum of artists across all art forms, consumers of art who really are demanding more and really actually want transparency more than anything. There are people that are perfectly happy to read AI-generated anything or consume AI-generated art, and that's absolutely fine. In no way do I want to be mandating what people should or should not be doing, but I do really believe that there should be a very transparent approach, which is why with Dogstar, I've developed a 100% human seal that has a sort of a policy behind that and a set of steps that we're taking to ensure something meets our standard of human made, because I believe readers deserve that and lovers of literature deserve that. And even literature itself deserves it, to say this has not been diluted by something that is not human, that something is influenced not only by just, again, an algorithm, but actually by, unfortunately, the reality is it is sort of theft, and none of us as authors gave our permission for LLMs to use our work. So ultimately, you know, a curation of other people's works to use for your works, which is very different than if you're an author inspired by something to say, I really love that, I'm actually going to emulate that, or very different if the algorithm does that for you.
0: And there's something about chasing beauty as well. Because when I received a copy of your book, I mean, there was a handwritten note. I mean, for me, it's something so special these days, don't you think? By the way, you do have a lovely handwriting, I have to say.
1: Thank you, Fernando. I do think it's a dying art form that I also am very committed to preserving because it is, you know, there's handwriting analysis for a reason. It indicates a lot about a person and actually the essence of them, is my view.
0: And I have to ask, before we talk about the first book from Dogstar Press, is there any specific type of work that you want to publish now and in the future? Is there kind of a, is it going to be fiction? Is there a specific type of stories that you're looking out for?
1: Yes, absolutely. So I think the literary fiction, and by that I mean character-driven, prose-driven novels, so fiction is really the focus of Dogstar Press. And I'm particularly interested in three areas. One is love, love stories, unabashedly romantic love stories. And I do not mean romance novels. And this is a very important distinction. And again, not to criticize a genre, but that word romance actually has been very much co-opted to be used for something very different, which is actually something I guess you could call in the vein of sort of erotic novels. There are ways you could describe that, but very, very different. If you think about an eternal love story like Michael Ndaché's The English Patient, for example. So I think that we are seeing such interest in romance novels that unfortunately these true literary love stories are just not as present as I would like them to be. That as a writer, I very much gravitate to writing love stories and very much want to produce books that have love as a redeeming, a transformative force, which I think is actually something that is really, again, such a cornerstone of the human condition. Second is humor. I think humor has really disappeared from the publishing world even over the last 10 years. And there are many novels where, some of my favorites, where humor can be a conduit to truth. So it might be satire, it might be slightly absurd, it might be slightly ridiculous, but ultimately you are learning more about humanity, the human condition. So it isn't sort of designed to be cynical or snarky. It's actually designed to illuminate ultimately, and of course, entertain and bring joy. And the third category I would say is something I'm broadly thinking about is human connection. So human beings' connection to each other, to a last period in history, which is very much what our first title, Bright Stars, grapples with. And then human connection to nature or the divine. So there are beautiful stories of sort of survival stories that actually Peter Heller's The Dog Stars that inspired the name of the press is very much in that category of sort of person in unbelievable situations, sort of battling, you know, finding themselves by sort of going out into the wilderness, if that makes sense.
0: And it's very exciting. So I believe in September, the first work by Dogstar Press will be out. And it is a little bit about loss of innocence, about human connection. Tell us a bit more. It's about a very important moment in American history, or the world's history in a way, right?
1: Yes, absolutely. It's and interestingly, I think it's not a perspective that I have seen explored in literature. Bright Stars is a story of four class of 2001 students that graduate essentially on the eve of 9/11. And I think in my mind, I haven't really been able to stop thinking about that phase of history, that watershed moment for frankly, most of my adult life, mainly because I really interlink these two massive losses that occurred at that time. One was the tragedy of 9/11, and one was really the final disappearance of the offline world. And to me, those things feel very interconnected. And related to that, interestingly, social scientists call people in my sort of age range, I don't even know if I should give you, Fernando, the years because then I'm revealing my age, but let's just say we were the last people in human history to grow up completely offline. So we had our full childhoods offline, and social scientists refer to us as the last of the innocents. And that has always really been a massive honor, almost to be part of this last set of people that I think have the ability to understand what we lost and where we are now with more sort of like combined fluidity, if that makes sense, because we're almost conversant in both eras and really have that true understanding. So I think I'd never really seen the combination of those dual losses explored through this idea of, you know, a set of young people moving into the world and experiencing this really widespread loss of innocence and how it affected really our almost communal imagination, especially as people that were raised on what we could call sort of, I think, in the era of romantic comedies, in the era, golden era of sort of love conquering all, being sort of, you know, everywhere from on the radio to in films, et cetera, to suddenly have to, right when you're beginning your actual real life as adults, face what was something diametrically opposed to everything that we had been taught, you know, would happen, that all will be well and happily ever after was guaranteed. So the story really is a literary, you know, it's literary fiction, so very prose and character driven and immersive, but very much wants to explore these losses that I just think haven't been explored enough and need to be on this 25th year following the tragedy. It's always a quarter century following something is really an opportunity to reflect. I saw that actually, it was very interesting with the 25th anniversary of JFK Jr.'s death. It was truly startling when I said, how is it possible that 25 years have passed? I really observed that I found myself and other people really pausing and thinking back, where was I at that time? How has the world changed at that time? And I do think we need more reflection in our society in general, you know, in terms of all the technology, the speed at which things are moving, we need opportunities to pause and think back and to say, where were we then? Where are we now? And just have some contemplation about it without necessarily having to post about it on social media.
0: Thank you very much, Kimberly. What a pleasure. Find out all updates on dogstar.press. And now let's talk tennis. And I'm very much in the mood for the sport. I've paid a visit to Wimbledon for the very first time and saw Brazilian player João Fonseca win a match. Yes. And it was, of course, great to welcome to our studio David Schaftel, editor of Open Tennis magazine. They just published issue number 4. For the new issue, besides the usual great photography, there are great articles, such as one about tennis trading cards. On the cover is German rising star Eva Lies. Here is David with more.
2: This is the fourth one, and I always say that a magazine has to sort of have some time to become itself, and I'm still trying to figure out what it is and what's an open tennis story. And I think really that crystallized for me a lot with the last issue, Volume 3. So this one was just sort of an escalation of that. We had so much to put into this one, and of course the format is so big, which I'm really still getting used to, how much stuff fits on a page. It's just a lot, you know, it's 124 pages, but it's 9.5 by 13 inches. So it's really, I mean, it's really massive, but there's a lot fits in there. There's a lot of details to stay on top of, filling those pages and sort of seeing how it's going to come together once you start filling them. And but it's fun to pack everything in there. But ultimately, what I love about this format is really being a platform for great photography, tennis photography. Obviously, we don't have any. I don't think there's a single stock image in this issue, just something I'm quite proud of, or the last one for that matter.
3: Amazing. And let's talk about the cover. Who did you decide? You know, Eva Lies, right?
2: Eva Lies,
3: yeah. She is from Germany?
2: Correct. She's a sort of rising German star. Very photogenic, great personality. She's got quite a few big endorsement deals, but she has a clothing deal with Lacoste on court and off court, and she looks really great in the clothes and is just a really great new personality in tennis. She's still, you know, on the rise as far as her ranking is concerned, but everyone sort of loves her and is interested in her. And we actually tried to have her, I think, for issue 2. So this has been in the works for a while, and it's, you know, with these tennis players, it's so hard to get time with them, and especially if you want to photograph them, they won't do anything when they're in a tournament. Often when they lose, they'll just take off or not want to talk or, you know, have other sponsor commitments. So I think we talked about it for a year. 3 shoots fell through. We finally shot her in Hamburg, which was great because the photographers that photographed her, Lauterman and Fuentes, are German, and just a really great fit for her, the way they photograph. That's the other thing about doing 2 big issues a year is that the lead time is huge. You know, we were working on this 5 or 6 months ago, just so to see it to come to fruition now, is it's been a long time coming.
3: And it's interesting that open tennis, I mean, it is also about fashion, right? In many ways, the clothes they wear. And I feel that the press is picking up on that a lot, because I feel maybe it's been the case for a while as well, but players, they have this kind of sense of identity. They are really exploring the way they dress on court and off court as well.
2: Definitely. Well, a lot of the luxury brands want to be involved in tennis. So Lacoste, for example, it's great because they have on court and off court clothing. And of course, Lacoste has Novak Djokovic deeply entrenched in tennis. It's a tennis brand to begin with, but they also have sort of runway style clothing as well. So, for example, a company like Nike, that's a challenge for them because everyone wants to do this sort of runway looks and Met Gala type action, but Nike, it's a performance company. Now, that being said, Naomi Osaka is really leading this trend of walking on court in some sort of notable or outrageous or really awesome outfit. And the other players are starting to pick up on that too. So Naomi, of course, walked in her beautiful Japanese inspired dress that she then, you know, has to take off and play, you know, as soon as she gets on court and, you know, because she can't play in that sort of thing. But now you saw Novak was wearing a tailored Lacoste jacket. Taylor Fritz, who's sponsored by Boss, walked in a sort of elaborate white Boss suit. So in the beginning, people were like, what is Naomi doing? What is this? And now everybody's kind of copying her and doing it. So yeah, I think the fashion world has really cottoned on to tennis. It's been going on for a few years, but it's sort of reaching a critical mass now.
3: Well, even when I went to Wimbledon, I mean, it was my first time, I have to say. I was expecting something a bit more formal. I was wearing like a blazer, a shirt, it was all proper. But people were quite relaxed sometimes, the way they dressed. Like, see a lot of people in shorts and this kind of... I was surprised about that, actually.
2: Yeah, I mean, I think Wimbledon, that's true. There's a mix at Wimbledon, but you wouldn't... You know, you still see people dressed very nicely to come to Wimbledon, which you would not see at the U.S. Open, for example. Mm. So even though it's... Maybe there's less of that at Wimbledon than there used to be, it's still sort of prevalent there, and you still sort of see people dressed quite well to come to Wimbledon. I think that's unique.
3: David, coming back to some highlights for the new issue, there was a story I thought was super fun about tennis trading cards as well. So give us perhaps a selection of other highlights in the new issue.
2: Well, the trading card story is one of my favorites. Mm-hmm. My son actually is 9 years old, and he's playing baseball, and he's gotten really into baseball cards, which we had as a kid. And when I was young, they were very valuable because they were scarce, and then they became very popular, and they sort of dipped in value because these baseball cards weren't, you know, they weren't rare or scarce. So what Topps, the main trading card company, has done is created a system of packing these packs of cards with rare items, signed cards. They have something called relics, where you'll have like a piece of someone's clothing, or in the case of baseball, like some wood from a bat. So they've created sort of a system of holy grails and things you can, really notable things and really valuable things you can pull from these packs. So baseball remains huge. Pokemon, which I don't fully understand, but is also massive. And actually, we have a feature on another pro tennis player called Terrence Atman, who has a huge and really valuable Pokemon card collection, which he actually used to finance his early career, which is...
3: Oh, that's brilliant.
2: Well, it is.
3: A good use of...
2: But he shouldn't have to because he's a professional athlete. But anyway, so Topps has expanded into all sorts of things, but tennis is kind of on the ascendant. So around this time that my son got into these cards, a writer got in touch, a guy who's got a really notable tennis card collection, going back to the very first cards that you would get in the 1930s that came in cigarette packs. So it kind of hit me at a time when I was like, already, what is this world? So our piece on tennis trading cards it sort of talks about how tennis is still niche in the trading card world, but really something Topps is putting a lot of effort into, and it's really growing. And again, this guy's collection is like really spectacular. So we've got great photographs of his collection, and people who've seen it are like, wow, this guy's really got some amazing stuff. Another bit of this that's really interesting to me is, as an independent publisher and someone who works in print, the printing techniques that these cards use are remarkable. I mean, just, you know, I mentioned the relics, like putting a piece of a baseball bat into a card, and all sorts of like refracting images and foil stamps and holographic things. Like, it's really like, when I look at them, I'm sort of like, wow, you know, that's Rafael Nadal. And the other side of that is I'm like, wow, that's, you know, what techniques must they have used to actually print this thing? It's a cool world, and our piece is a great introduction into that world if you're curious.
0: Thank you, David. For more, go to thesecondserve.com. And finally on the show, we head to the island of Hydra in Greece to speak with the great Josh Hickey, founder of the Hydra Book Club. fitting for an island with such a strong literary tradition. He tells me about their new space at the Port of Hydra and the fourth edition of the Journal of the Hydra Book Club. Let's find out more with Josh.
4: We celebrated 5 years in the museum, the Historical Archives Museum, which was our home for 5 years. And now we have moved to a very spacious, beautiful, and historic building right on the Port of Hydra. So it's really central with quite a beautiful interior design, many more books. It's the anchor of our publishing activities with our book collecting and selling activity all in one place. And really, we couldn't be happier. And it's really off to a relatively banging start. It's kind of incredible.
3: And it's fantastic because you literally arrived in Hydra and it's there, basically. Because remind our listeners, Hydra is actually a car-free island, right?
4: Hydra is a car-free island. And so you arrive by boat generally. Okay, there's other ways. But generally, one arrives by boat from Athens and instantly you're walking on this port. There are donkeys which serve as porters. So perhaps your house is up the hill and you have some luggage, then a donkey will be that taking your luggage up, which is quite charming. And everyone is really walking around all of the time. So I say to people, you can come to Hydra by yourself and within 24 hours you have 10 new friends. Because the car-free aspect of the island forces people to circulate and socialize in a very unique way. So you're seeing the same people every day. You're bumping into them at dinner. You're bumping into them and perhaps at the bar after dinner or on the way to a beach or, as the case may be, on the port, which is this conduit or confluence place, really, like most ports. But even more so here, people are doing an evening walk. They're there in the morning. They're running errands. And so for us to have this publishing and bookstore home on the port, it makes so much sense, you know, sort of in terms of being able to link to people and being accessible to people, but also conceptually, when you think about ideas converging in a bookstore, you think about the way ports evoke emotion, leaving, arriving, exile, return. It just, I'm going wild with the sort of emotional aspect of what a port represents and how that can be expressed in print and in a book selection.
3: Well, we'll talk about print in a minute, but I just want to ask you a question as well. Everything you do now, I have to say, it feels to me that it's an all-year project because, you know, I know there were events even during winter that you've organized. I know it was not necessarily in Hydra, but it's interesting. It's an all-consuming kind of event. Tell us a bit more, and is that your intention? It's not just kind of during summer.
4: Exactly. That's exactly the intention. And it's, you know, sometimes I refer to a conversation that happened between a friend of mine here and myself many years ago when perhaps a beer too many, but it was the end of the season and this friend of mine was leaving the island and he was quite sad. And I was a bit sad because, you know, it's always a moment at the end of the summer when everybody is leaving. You're like, ah, it's going to be a long time before I see you. And Frank was like, our friendship is really important to me. And I said, Frank, we're not just vacation friends. Remember that we have to be in touch all year long. And we are. I often think about that story and how it relates to my relationship to Hydra and my relationship to my friends from here and around the world, and also our relationship to print media. And so while being on an island could give you the impression of seasonality, you know, we want to be working all the time. And we did a new edition. The Journal of the Hydra Book Club is now biannual. We printed a winter edition this year, which, as you evoked, was launched in an event in the winter. However, we did that in Aspen, Colorado. Philip Niedenthal, my partner, and I are both avid skiers and mountain lovers. And so that really made sense to us to add an extra volume. It's an all-year project. This isn't a vacation project. It's not summer reading. It's not the frivolity of vacation. It's a serious and ongoing endeavor.
3: And I'm very intrigued. Let's talk about the fourth issue of the Journal of the Hydra Book Club. I think the theme is fascinating. The theme is better, but I think you can explain to us a little bit better. But you know what? It's something, at least is a theme that I think about it almost every day, I have to say. But tell us more.
4: Yeah, you know, I like how you say I could explain it a little bit better. Once you start talking about better, you realize how often you're saying that or how often you're making a choice or you're presented with a choice. Is something better than something else? Is London better than New York? Is living on Hydra better than living somewhere else? Is it better to work out every day than go to a nightclub every night? I don't know. So there's this sort of notion of aspiration. There's a notion of comparison. There's also a notion of obligation. I feel like we right now are obliged to be better to one another, be better to ourselves, be better people, be better friends. It's also this trap. And I think if you look at all of the themes that we choose, and they all have something to do with an experience that we relate to living on Hydra. We had Utopia, we had Vacation, we had Sublime, and now Better. Each of these ideas has a solar and a shadow side, where Sublime is ultimate beauty, but also terror. You know, the same with Better. It's this aspirational, wonderful thing to aspire to. At the same time, it can remove you from the present moment. There's an addictive quality to it.
3: It can be anxiety inducing.
4: It's anxiety inducing. And we have this great piece by the artist Barbara Kruger, which really captures that so well. It's called Never Perfect Enough. It's a piece from 2020, and it's a triptych of photographs of women, vintage women, with curlers and bobby pins and things. And it just says on each, you know, one word on each of the triptych, never perfect enough. And that for us was just so, so radically perfect to kind of anchor the issue with Barbara Kruger.
3: And the issue is out now, right?
4: It is out, yes. This issue too is, I feel like, you know, and I'm going to say something cheeky, you know, it's better. It really is. And I think that, okay, it's the fourth year. We've grown into something. I can say that without feeling in any way like I'm bragging. We're very fortunate, Philip and I, to have a great network of friends and contacts that really we enjoy working with so much. And it's an honor for us to be able to publish both work by Nobel Prize winners like Olga Tokarczuk is in this issue. There's also younger writers like Peter Scalpello, who has a new book out, a poet from London. There's a radical Athenian poet, Jazra Khaled, who wrote a poem just for us. You know, most of our work is commissioned new writing. In this case, we also have Franz Kafka, who we clearly did not commission anything, but he's in the issue talking about a talking ape. Anyway, so we have a Cecily Brown painting in there. A lot of the contributors have books coming out with various publishers, so that's quite exciting. Also, the journal actually is a conduit to other publications and other books that our contributors are releasing now or in the near future.
0: Thank you very much, Josh. The fourth edition of the Journal of the Hydra Book Club is out now. For more information, go to hydrabookclub.com. And that's it for this week's show. My thanks to our editor, Jack Jewers. Any comments or queries, feel free to write to me, Fernando, at fpandmonaco.com. 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And also this weekend, our friends from Mac Culture, they are organizing a Mac Culture Fair. It takes place on Saturday the 4th from 12 to 5 p.m. at Pentagram Design at 46 Essex Road here in London. There you'll be able to meet 40 publishers and their magazines, plus the team from Park Communications Printers. 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I'm Fernando Augusto Pacheco. Until next time, it's goodbye from me.
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0: Ah bon?
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0: You're listening to Monocle Radio in association with Chanel Watches. The silhouette of the J12 watch sets itself apart with its clean, precise lines. Yet, once worn, it is its softness that stands out. Polished with diamond powder, the highly resistant ceramic that adorns it entirely feels as smooth as silk against the skin. A sensory appeal painstakingly perfected for over a quarter of a century that reveals the watchmaking excellence of Chanel. An invincible softness that becomes one with whomever wears it. Chanel Watches, official timekeeper of Monocle Radio.
1: It's 1900 in Seoul, midday in Rome, 11 a.m. here in London and 6 a.m. in Toronto. That's the time on Monocle Radio, brought to you by Chanel Watches. Hello from Midori House in London. I'm Georgina Godwin. You're listening to Monocle Weekends. It's Saturday, the 4th of July. So to commemorate that, we'll be having a bit of US music. We'll be having Cannons with Carousel. And a little bit later, Say Shishi, plus many others from all around the world. We'll also at midday be joining Andrew Muller for the Foreign Desk. We'll have Monocle on Culture at 1300 London time. And Andrew Tuck will be here with The Urbanist after that. Right now, the news. Iran has begun a week of mass funeral ceremonies for Ayatollah Ali Khamenei, with his body lying in state in Tehran before processions in Qom, Najaf, Karbala and Mashhad. The funeral is being staged as a show of strength by the Islamic Republic, but it comes at a moment of war, sanctions and deep internal strain. China has launched a new Coast Guard patrol east of Taiwan, the second such operation in about a month, as Beijing steps up efforts to assert jurisdiction around the island. Taiwan says Chinese vessels have no right to board or inspect its ships, while the US, Britain, France and Germany have all voiced concern. Russia has hit Ukraine again with a glide bomb killing four people in Sumy, including a five-year-old child and her mother. The attack came after Kyiv mourned its deadliest Russian strike of the year, adding pressure on Ukraine's allies to respond more forcefully. And in Brazil, a barber is turning World Cup fever into actual headwear by shaving and painting the national flag into fans' hair. Washington Santos calls it the Hexacut, a tribute to Brazil's chase for a sixth World Cup title, and it's proving especially popular with young supporters. And that's your Monocle Radio News. Happy birthday, modern America. Here's Cannons with Carousel.

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0: 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There she is with her version of Moonlit Floor. We'll take a break.
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0: 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She's an actress, she's a singer, she's French, she is Lola Lalanne.

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0: You are listening to Monocle Radio in association with Chanel Watches. The silhouette of the J12 watch sets itself apart with its clean, precise lines. Yet once worn, it is its softness that stands out. Polished with diamond powder, the highly resistant ceramic that adorns it entirely feels as smooth as silk against the skin. A sensory appeal, painstakingly perfected for over a quarter of a century, that reveals the watchmaking excellence of Chanel. An invincible softness that becomes one with whomever wears it. Chanel Watches, official timekeeper of Monocle Radio.
1: 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That's the time on Monocle Radio, brought to you by Chanel Watches. Hello from Midori House in London. I'm Georgina Godwin. You're listening to Monocle Weekends. It's Saturday, the 4th of July. The Foreign Desk is coming up, and then it's Monocle on Culture. Andrew Tuck will be here with The Urbanist at 14:00 London time, and then we'll find out who's in the hot seat for the big interview. Right now, though, here's the news. Iran has begun a week of mass funeral ceremonies for Ayatollah Ali Khamenei, with his body lying in state in Tehran before processions in Qom, Najaf, Karbala and Mashhad. The funeral is being staged as a show of strength by the Islamic Republic, but it comes at a moment of war, sanctions and deep internal strain. China has launched a new Coast Guard patrol east of Taiwan, the second such operation in about a month, as Beijing steps up efforts to assert jurisdiction around the island. Taiwan says Chinese vessels have no right to board or inspect its ships, while the US, Britain, France and Germany have all voiced concern. Russia has hit Ukraine again with a glide bomb killing four people in Sumy, including a five-year-old child and her mother. The attack came after Kyiv mourned its deadliest Russian strike of the year, adding pressure on Ukraine's allies to respond more forcefully. And in Brazil, a barber is turning World Cup fever into actual headwear by shaving and painting the national flag into fans' hair. Washington Santos calls it the Hexacut, a tribute to Brazil's chase for a sixth World Cup title, and it's proving especially popular with young supporters. And that's your Monocle Radio News. It's the Foreign Desk.
2: Today, July 4th, the United States celebrates the 250th anniversary of its Declaration of Independence, adopted on this day in 1776 by the Second Continental Congress in Philadelphia. The Declaration of Independence didn't actually say much about press freedom. Its long list of indictments of King George III, suborning judges to his will, cutting off foreign trade, sending officers of the state to harass the citizenry, just imagine, sounds awful, did not specifically mention the considerable censorship of the media under British rule. But the Declaration of Independence was a manifesto for freedom of all kinds. In 1787, its principal drafter, Thomas Jefferson, later the United States' third president, wrote in a letter to a revolutionary comrade, Edward Carrington, that if there was a choice between government without newspapers or newspapers without a government, that he would prefer the latter. In 1791, the fledgling nation ratified the First Amendment to its constitution. Drafted by James Madison, later the United States' fourth president, it's the one which goes like this. Congress shall make no law respecting an establishment of religion or prohibiting the free exercise thereof, or abridging the freedom of speech or of the press, or the right of the people peaceably to assemble and to petition the government for a redress of grievances. As more than one subsequent American politician has understood, however, intimidating the media does not require congressional approval. You can threaten, deride, or besmirch querulous reporters. You can do commercial favors for friendly outlets, deny opportunity to hostile ones. You can willfully blur the line between journalism and propaganda. Madison and Jefferson themselves helped found a partisan newspaper, the National Gazette, and both contributed pseudonymous articles damning their political opponents as corrupt, treacherous bunglers. Has anything really changed? How is the First Amendment holding up these days? And how do you report a president to whom scandal just does not stick? This is the Foreign Desk.
3: He's come after both of us a number of times over the years. It's certainly surprising the first time it happens. The 10th or 12th time it happens, it's not.
4: What's really new with Donald Trump is that he's made threatening and demonizing the press at the heart of his political strategy.
5: What's changed over the past few years is how we are seeing these attacks come from all across the administration.
2: You're listening to The Foreign Desk with me, Andrew Muller. Our first guests are Maggie Haberman, White House correspondent for The New York Times, and Jonathan Swan, investigative journalist also with The New York Times. Together, they are the authors of the new book, Regime Change, Inside the Imperial Presidency of Donald Trump. First of all, as two journalists who have covered President Trump for a very long time and have interviewed him extensively, his baiting of the press, the whole enemies of the people thing, is it just shtick, or does he actually feel that?
3: It's certainly not just shtick. He sees an advantage to it. Some of it is just working the ref, you know, as we would say in this country. But some of it's not. He gets very angry about his coverage. He gets very angry about things that, at least in our experience, that he can't control. And trying to figure out the moment when he's sincere about it or not is sort of a fool's errand. I would point you to the fact that he had the DOJ subpoenaing reporters directly recently over specific. Now, it sounds like those subpoenas may have been withdrawn, but those were because he was angry about leaks. And you don't do that only if for show.
2: Jonathan, I'll put a variation of the question to you, which is, again, especially as two journalists whose coverage of him has not always been entirely sympathetic, and your book is extremely critical of him on many points, and yet he spoke to both of you for the book. Are you surprised that so much media has capitulated or has backed down, or are the big organizations that have done that just hoping they can ride this out?
6: I'm a little surprised by the scale of it, but I will say I understand what they're doing, because what Trump has done this term, which he didn't do in the first term, is he is using every lever of the federal government to squeeze organizations that he opposes. We go deep into this in the book. It's not just media organizations, it's civil society, it's higher education universities, it's law firms. And he has used government, weaponized government to try to force companies to bend the knee. Luckily, Maggie and I both work for the New York Times. We're an independent organization. We don't depend on the government for anything. There's no licenses that we need. But, you know, that's a fortunate position to be in. He understands the power that he has over broadcast networks and other forms of media. So he's using it very aggressively.
2: Hey, Maggie, is he aware, though? I mean, he must be aware by now that at some level he has a power to drive audiences to media as well, that at some level the media does also benefit from him, that he is good for ratings, that he does attract readers.
3: He says that constantly. And, you know, there's obviously been a fair amount of interest in Donald Trump. I would argue there's been a fair amount of Donald Trump fatigue that every news organization ended up seeing at various points over the course of the last 6 years. I mean, one of the reasons that we're, you know, very happy that people are responding to the book the way that they are is because we do think that there is a desire for a deeper understanding of how this government is functioning. It's much harder to establish that this term than it was in term one, because in term one, you had all of these factions fighting, and it was you had to be essentially missing your eyes and ears not to get a story of some kind as a reporter. It's very different now. It is a very, very hunkered down tribal group around him. He also tends to, I mean, again, I don't really want to go down this road of why he does things or doesn't do things, because he can speak for himself. But it is true that he has learned for over a long period of time that he can essentially commoditize himself with the media, particularly with TV. I just think that it's a different question this time, because it's not just that he has cowed so many in the media, although he has, as Jonathan said, and we report on that a lot. It's also that the media landscape has changed so much just by virtue of the business itself and the industry itself, and that really isn't about him at all.
2: Jonathan, can you tell me a bit about your and Maggie's conversations with Trump specifically about the book? Because as I understand it, you did have discussions with him about to verify the material. What was the kind of tone of those discussions? Because he was presumably aware that a lot of your book was not really going to be an advertisement for him.
6: Well, so we actually spoke to him at the very end of the reporting process. Mm. We tried for a couple of months to get him to sit down with us and do an interview. We decided that it was not going to be useful or valuable to do the sort of, you know, you can call him on your cell phone, as everyone, almost everyone in Washington now has his cell phone number. But, you know, it's a sort of a 3-minute conversation where he tells you how great he is and how great everything is and whatever. And we decided for what we do, you know, it was not very useful. So he ends up agreeing. And 3 days before the interview, he attacked Maggie very viciously on Truth Social and threatened to add us to the lawsuit that he's already got going against the New York Times. So, you know, we go in and we were fully expecting that he would be in salesman mode, friendly, smiling, even though he had just threatened Maggie and threatened us. And that's exactly what happened. You know, that's the way he is. He's not someone who does interpersonal conflict in a very comfortable way. So he was, you know, relaxed, unhurried. It was the 17th day of the war in Iran. It was March 16 when we went in there. And, you know, there'd been like American casualties. The war was not going as he thought it should. The war was seemed to be the furthest thing from his mind. You know, he had photographs of maple trees on the table, and he said, you know, on the Resolute desk, he said, you know, I'm buying maple trees for the White House. And then he, you know, in a very unhurried way, showed us his TikTok numbers, how popular he is on TikTok. You know, he showed us the ballroom pictures. And then the most remarkable part of that interview, which, you know, has sort of become a bit famous now, was we asked him about his power, because Trump had been telling people that he was the most powerful American president there ever had been. And when we asked him about his power, he asked one of his aides to get the document that he said was written by a historian. And he hands us this document. He clearly is quite excited about it, wants us to read it. He has a copy himself. And we sit down and start reading this document. It says, the first line is, you know, Donald Trump is the most powerful man who's ever walked the planet, something to that effect. And then it goes on to compare him to what Trump says is the top 10. And it's Napoleon, Adolf Hitler, Stalin, Mao, Alexander the Great, Genghis Khan, Attila the Hun.
2: I mean, all the greats.
6: Mm. All the greats, right? Mm. All the small D liberal Democrats of history. And but there was no morality. Really, there was no discussion of morality in this document. It was not a moral comparison. It was just about the metric of raw power. And the point that this quote-unquote historian was making was that Donald Trump is the most powerful man who's ever lived because he's in charge of the most powerful military that's ever existed. He's in charge of the most powerful economy that's ever existed, the most powerful technology, but he's willing to use it.
2: Mm.
6: And actually, that was the premise of our book. It was a peculiar document. It was written in a peculiar way. It was not a historian. It turned out to be a former golf caddy of Gary Player.
2: Obviously.
6: But what he'd written, you know, with a few modifications here and there and a little sanding down, was actually the basis of our book. So it was sort of this amazing moment where Trump was basically handing us our own thesis.
3: Yes.
6: from a different perspective, of course, yes. But that's what happened.
2: Maggie, just finally, because there is so much to talk about in this book, and I do absolutely commend it to our listeners. I wasn't joking when I said there's one or other jaw-dropping or forehead-slapping revelation on any other page. But just to go back to what Jonathan was saying about how the president had teed off at you personally a few days before you sat down with him, and it's obviously far from the first time he has done that. But is there any way you can explain to those of us to whom it has not happened, at least not yet, I don't know if he's a regular listener, what it is like to have Earth's most powerful individual come for you personally, and whether you think that does have an inhibiting effect on press freedom more generally?
3: So he's come after both of us a number of times over the years. And so it's certainly surprising the first time it happens. The 10th or 12th time it happens, it's not. I suspect he has the intention or hopes that it will try to have a chilling effect, and it may on some people. It doesn't impact our reporting one way or the other. I mean, one thing is that we really are very fortunate also to work for an independent institution like the New York Times that has no levers that the federal government can reach into, as they are with so many aspects of media, particularly broadcast media, I would say, licensing and so forth. But Trump has really used every lever of government that he can across civil society. But just in terms of the attacks, he's going to do what he's going to do. It is what it is.
2: Maggie Haberman and Jonathan Swan, thank you both for joining us. Their new book, Regime Change, Inside the Imperial Presidency of Donald Trump, is out now. This is The Foreign Desk. You're listening to The Foreign Desk with me, Andrew Muller. Given that so much about the two presidencies of Donald Trump has been, at the very least, unusual, it is tempting to conclude that absolutely everything must be aberrant or unexampled. But his adversarial and vindictive relationship with the media might not be. Our next guest is John Marshall, Associate Professor at Northwestern University and author of Clash, Presidents and the Press in Times of Crisis. John, let's start where we are, which is with this nakedly antagonistic relationship between the president and the American press. Is it actually anything new?
4: Well, in some ways, the relationship between Donald Trump and the press have had precedents in the past, but in other ways, it is completely unprecedented. Some of the precedents are there has always been some tension between the presidents and the reporters who are covering them. And we've had highly partisan media in the past. And there have been other presidents who have tried to clamp down on the news media in different ways. John Adams, our second president, had the Sedition Act passed during his presidency at the end of the 1790s, which basically made it illegal to say anything critical of the government or the president. And more than 100 reporters, writers, editors were tossed in jail under that law or similar state laws. That law proved to be extremely unpopular. Adams didn't win re-election, and they allowed the law to lapse. But then during World War I, Woodrow Wilson had an incredible number of draconian laws passed that made it illegal to criticize the war effort or criticize the military draft. Editors were thrown in jail. Newspapers were shut down under that law. Some similar things happened during the Civil War as well. And then Richard Nixon was famously hostile and critical of the press and used the different machinery of the federal government, Federal Bureau of Investigation, Internal Revenue Service, Federal Communications Commission to go after his enemies. So that's all been done before. What's really new with Donald Trump is that he's made threatening and demonizing the press at the heart of his political strategy, and has made spreading conspiracy theories about journalists part of his political strategy. He has directly sued television networks like ABC and CBS. He's made allusions to encouraging violence against reporters, used very violent imagery about journalists, and he'll pick and choose who gets to cover the White House and who gets to cover the Pentagon. So that part of it, I think, is unprecedented in kind of the sum whole of what Donald Trump is doing in terms of his hostility and threats against the media, I think is unprecedented.
2: I mean, if therefore we put Trump at one end of a spectrum of presidential hostility towards the media, is there anybody towards the other end of it? Have there been any presidents who haven't regarded the media as essentially a menace, who have managed to somehow forge a, if not friendly, then even constructive relationship with it?
4: That's a great question, because every president has grumbled at some time.
2: Every politician who's ever lived, I suspect.
4: Right, exactly. You know, no matter where you are. But there have been presidents who have developed cordial, friendly relationships with individual reporters or individual editors or producers. And those are the presidents who are often the ones who win re-election, and rank kind of the highest when historians rank the effectiveness of different presidents. So, you know, example would be Teddy Roosevelt, who would invite reporters in to his bathroom while he shaved, and he would answer questions while he was being lathered up and his barber was shaving him. Franklin Roosevelt and his wife Eleanor would invite reporters over for Sunday dinner, and Eleanor Roosevelt would cook omelets for them, and they'd let the children of the reporters play on the White House playground. Abraham Lincoln would hold long conversations with different reporters, including the great abolitionist writer Frederick Douglass would talk with him for hours at a time. And those are the presidents who generally did the best. And I think that's not an accident, because if you do develop that kind of friendly relationship, it's harder to be an aggressive reporter to someone who's just being unfailingly nice to you. Ronald Reagan, great Republican hero, was similar. He was almost always friendly with the individual reporters who were covering him. And I think that helped to shape the coverage that he received.
2: I mean, there is a conventional wisdom, and certainly one taken up by Republican conservative administrations and very much by this conservative Republican administration, that reporters as a breed tend towards the liberal in outlook, and therefore so do media outlets. Do you think there's actually anything to that? Over the journey, do Democratic presidents tend to get a slightly easier ride than Republican ones?
4: Well, I would ask Bill Clinton if he thought he got an easy ride, because he was investigated even before he took the office. There were any number of scandals that were being investigated on his part. And I think Barack Obama and some of the others would say that Jimmy Carter endured a pretty hostile press. And so I think, the answer to your question is yes and no. I think individual reporter surveys have shown that they tend to be more liberal, and I think that's partly because they tend to be younger. They tend to live in cities. They tend to be college educated, and that, as a voting bloc, tends to be more liberal than other Americans. But I think other evidence shows that the owners, the people with the real power over the media, also tend to be more conservative, more or less. And Richard Nixon, who was the president who probably complained about the media the most, Donald Trump is giving him a run on for the money on that, but Nixon, from the very start, complained that he was getting unfair coverage. And yet more than 70% of newspapers endorsed him when he ran for re-election in 1972. And he probably would never have become a congressman or a senator or a president, for that matter, if he hadn't had strong backing from the Los Angeles Times, which was the dominant newspaper in his home state of California, and backed him from the very start. So there are publications, New York Times for one, that's editorials tend to be liberal. Wall Street Journal, another very powerful publication, tends to be more conservative. Sinclair Broadcast Company, which controls more local broadcast stations than any other owner, is very conservative, as is the Fox News empire, which now owns the Wall Street Journal, the New York Post, which is a very popular newspaper, and then, of course, Fox News itself. And talk radio tends to be dominated by conservatives. So you can pick and choose. You can find some areas of the media that are more liberal, and I think you can find a whole lot that are more conservative.
2: That was John Marshall, Associate Professor at Northwestern University and author of Clash, Presidents and the Press in Times of Crisis. This is The Foreign Desk. You're with The Foreign Desk on Monocle Radio. The First Amendment of the US Constitution is not the law of any other land. But in this, as in many other fields, for better and for worse, like it or not, the United States sets the global tone. Joining me finally is Kirsten McCudden, Chief of Editorial for the Freedom of the Press Foundation and who also manages the US Press Freedom Tracker. Kirsten, let's start with the big and obvious question. Is the United States actually going measurably backwards where press freedom is concerned?
5: United States is going measurably backward where press freedom is concerned. We know this because it is measurable in some degrees. We see it in the way that the First Amendment, which protects freedom of speech, freedom of the press, is being attacked by all levels, all across the administration. And at the U.S. Press Freedom Tracker, the news database that tracks press freedom in the United States, what we're seeing and which informs this idea of where is press freedom in the U.S., what the U.S. Press Freedom Tracker is documenting is more assaults of journalists year over year. We're seeing more arrest detainments, subpoenas. And so those are legal challenges to the right to report journalistically. Also, what's changed over the past few years is how we are seeing these attacks come from all across the administration. So, you know, there are similarities from Donald Trump's first administration into the second in the way that he treats the press. He's on pace, he's stayed on pace for about 10 years now to denigrate the press in social media nearly once a day, every day for about 10 years on average. That's one measurement, but it's not the measurement. It's not the only measurement. We also see in the second administration attacks coming from other parts of the administration. And by that, Andrew, I mean Defense Secretary Pete Hegseth closing the Pentagon to journalists, to demanding that they have to have escorts, which was recently struck down by the court, but really pushing journalists out of access. We saw it with the Associated Press in the White House itself. So we're seeing it from access, and we're seeing it from FBI Director Cash Patel, who, when The Atlantic published a story suggesting that he is not great at his job, sued The Atlantic for defamation and opened an investigation into that journalist and brought leak investigations within his own department.
2: As you mentioned there, we now have, I guess, more than a decade of data on the effect that the fact of President Trump has had on press freedom in the United States. Do we notice over that period, though, that things did improve somewhat in the 4 years between Trump administrations? What I guess I'm trying to figure out here is how much of this is due to a tone directed from the top and how much of this might be to do with what we could think of as non-Trump causes?
5: Yeah, it's a little bit of both. You know, when the Biden administration began in 2021, we saw an incredible amount still of assaults of journalists in the U.S. And some of that was what Biden inherited or the administration inherited overall was ongoing social justice protests. So we'd have to go back to 2020 for a minute and remember that in the United States and across the world, feeling the effects of the global pandemic, social justice protests nationwide in the U.S., and those were met with heavy federal enforcement. And that increases the likelihood of protesters, but what we track, journalists, getting assaulted, hit by crowd control munitions, getting arrested, detained while covering. Those started in 2020, but did continue through 2021. Right before the administrations turned over, January 6, 2021, was the assault on the Capitol, and more than 15 journalists were assaulted that one day. So there's definitely ongoing tales across administrations that one can inherit, and those social justice protests continued into the Biden administration. So we did see journalists facing tough federal assaults on them through 2021. On the other hand, when we track Biden's social media posts against the press, there are zero. So there's definitely differences between the administration.
2: I mean, given that American journalists and American media outlets have also now had more than a decade trying to adjust to Donald Trump, has anybody figured out what a constructive response is other than just obviously buckling to the White House and doing what he asks?
5: News organizations are starting to see that that's not the answer. You have the New York Times, for example, in litigation with the Pentagon around the press access. So I think we are seeing responses to attacks on free speech and into the Pentagon. I'm also thinking about the Paramount Warner Brothers merger and the response from Hollywood that has gathered and from journalists who are speaking up about the type of ownership that is best for the First Amendment.
2: I mean, we are focusing a lot in this conversation and in this episode on the state of press freedom in the United States, but I don't think anything anymore, and probably for some time, that happens in the United States just happens in the United States. Do you also perceive that this has a knock-on effect around the world, that if it's understood that it's okay to beat up on journalists metaphorically or literally in what is supposed to be the bastion of free speech, it's even more okay to do it anywhere else?
5: Without a doubt, that's why I do what I do and the team does what it does, which is we are documenting this slide. We are documenting these attacks on the institution of journalism, so that we can point to it and say, this is how it happened. This is when it happened. This is what it felt like when it was happening. You can think of it as a research institution as well, right? And so that other countries can see what's going on and see what is working and how the pacing is over years. And that, I think that's a very important part, is that because the U.S. Press Freedom Tracker is nearly 10 years old now and has seen several administrations, two Trump ones and a Biden one, what is very different between Trump administration 1 and 2.0 are the pace mm-hmm. of assaults on the press and the strategy. It's more of a strategy this round. And so, and by that, I mean the seeing it across the cabinet, attacking licenses for from the FCC, which is our Federal Communications Commission, on if you say something that the administration doesn't like, will they come after your license? We see it on raids of journalists' home for publishing information. We're seeing it at these multiple levels, which is more of a strategy than ever before. I think that is the lesson that the world can see.
2: That was Kirsten McCudden, Chief of Editorial for the Freedom of the Press Foundation. 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That's it for this episode of The Foreign Desk. We'll be back next week, and look out for The Foreign Desk Explainer, available every Wednesday. The Foreign Desk was produced by Anita Riota and Lily Austin. 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
1: Now, here's a Frenchman who goes by the name of Lord Funk. He is joined by Moore to give us Bella Menina.

0: Wonderful Monocle Radio throwback there for you. 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

0: And that is the Japanese artist Fuji Kaze with Matsuri. And he takes us to the top.
1: You're listening to Monocle Radio in association with Chanel Watches. Seven times stronger than steel, the J12 ceramic is unmatched in its resistance to abrasions over time. Yet its greatest strength lies in its softness. Polished with diamond powder, it feels as smooth as silk against the skin. Combined with the Caliber 12.1 manufacture movement, the exceptional material embodies all the expertise and cutting-edge technology of Chanel watchmaking. An invincible softness that becomes one with whomever wears it. Chanel Watches, official timekeeper of Monocle Radio.
0: It's 1900 in Bangkok, 1400 in Zurich, 1300 here in London, and 5 a.m. in San Francisco. That's the time on Monocle Radio, brought to you by Chanel Watches. Hello from Midori House in London. I'm Georgina Godwin. This is Monocle Weekends on Saturday, the 4th of July. I bet there are a few people around the world planning a party tonight, celebrating American independence. Coming up shortly, it's Monocle on Culture with Rob Bound. The Urbanist is after that, and then it's the big interview. Now, time for the news. Iran has begun a week of mass funeral ceremonies for Ayatollah Ali Khamenei, with his body lying in state in Tehran before processions in Qom, Najaf, Karbala and Mashhad. The funeral is being staged as a show of strength by the Islamic Republic, but it comes at a moment of war, sanctions and deep internal strain. China has launched a new Coast Guard patrol east of Taiwan, the second such operation in about a month, as Beijing steps up efforts to assert jurisdiction around the island. Taiwan says Chinese vessels have no right to board or inspect its ships, while the US, Britain, France and Germany have all voiced concern. Russia has hit Ukraine again with a glide bomb killing 4 people in Sumy, including a 5-year-old child and her mother. The attack came after Kyiv mourned its deadliest Russian strike of the year, adding pressure on Ukraine's allies to respond more forcefully. And in Brazil, a barber is turning World Cup fever into actual headwear by shaving and painting the national flag into fans' hair. Washington Santos calls it the Hexacut, a tribute to Brazil's chase for a 6th World Cup title, and it's proving especially popular with young supporters. And that's your Monocle Radio News. Here's Monocle on Culture.
2: What is this thing? Is it serious? Is it art? All those questions, spoken and unspoken, that relationship with the viewer really matters.
3: This month saw the opening of Anish Kapoor's eponymously titled show at London's Hayward Gallery, which explores the artist's wall-expanding, sense-bending, visually enticing world.
2: It links, if you like, to the other big question of art, which is both the sacred and the ritualistic.
3: The Hayward was the first public gallery to host a major survey of Kapoor's work in 1998, and this show sees his return almost 30 years later. Curated by the Hayward's outgoing director, Ralph Rugoff, the show is one of gargantuan proportions and includes new and seminal works that gloop and bleed and fall into voids and turn us upside down, probing the visitor to think about sculpture as bodies in space and to think about themselves, perhaps, in similar terms. I was lucky enough to visit the show during its installation week and get a tour from the artist himself and Ralph Rugoff. So today, on Monocle on Culture, with me, Robert Bound, we invite you into the world of Anish Kapoor.
4: The thing that's very interesting about Anish is that he is singular. He doesn't fit neatly into any specific art historical category, and yet he sort of touches many. Because it's abstract, it allows people to interpret it in any different way, which makes him an extremely international figure. There's inherent spirituality, but it's not religious. There's inherent sensuality, but it's not erotic as such. There are all these different ways in which he engages an audience that are very powerful.
3: Some notes there on the enduring career of Anish Kapoor from Alex Logsdale of the Listen Gallery, whose father Nicholas signed up the artist in the mid-1980s. Anish Kapoor was born in Mumbai in 1954 and has mainly lived in Britain since the early 1970s, reattended art school in London, and soon hit upon a range of styles of sculptures mainly, but painting also, that play with the substantial and insubstantial, the mass and void, the there and the not there. Kapoor has worked with this Is It or Isn't It in huge shows across continents, while representing Great Britain at the Venice Biennale in 1990 and in his own Venetian Palazzo, no less. He's also known for his large-scale public artworks. You may have viewed yourself in his enormous Cloud Gate in Chicago, or spied the top loop of his ArcelorMittal Orbit Tower poking out from the top of the former Olympic Park in London. His work, recognisable as a brand, has sold a lot for a lot. He works in dark reds, his own patented brand of Vanta Black, and with mirrors. Oh, and he also likes blobs of stuff. His works can be as large as his themes: birth, death, woman, man, the almighty. He believes we're all spiritual, God-fearing souls, and witnessing some of Kapoor's works might convince the floating voter on that too. We'll hear from the man himself shortly, but first we go to Ralph Rugoff, who curated the show.
5: Well, Anish, you know, knows the Hayward. He had a show here in 1998. Yeah. He comes to our exhibitions. He understands the building very well, which he regards as a challenging space, he tells me. But I think it's an ideal space for showing his work. So he came with a lot of ideas of what he wanted to show. One of the things that I think is very striking about these sculptures is that they show you the kind of fragility of the human body, right? What we look like when you tear our skin apart and pull out our insides. And those are images which people around the world are seeing in war zones all the time. And we've had a horrible war in Europe for the last 4 years. So I think these things feel particularly shocking. Also, they're objects, they're not images. You're in the room with them. You see what looks like pools of coagulated blood in these trays. Sometimes they're almost pouring out of the spout. So the paintings, which also all have openings of one kind or another, right? And those openings you can interpret as wounds. Some of them might suggest vaginas. Others could be portals to other dimensions.
6: They look
5: cracks.
6: A bit like, they see this in sort of sublime religious art as a portal to the gods. We see this as a rent in the sky, right?
5: Well, because most of them have a sense of light in the middle. And he's used gold leaf, or this, you know, a yellow paint that's coming out. This one does look like blood pouring out of an opening, and Anish has made a lot of work that seems to hover around the idea of, like, menstruation and fertility. So, yeah, all these things are linked in ways that it's impossible to completely logically dissect.
6: You, as a curator, Ralph, have put the paintings and the sculptures together for the first time in this room.
5: Well, I just wanted to see something that would be a counterpoint. Even though it picks up the theme, and these, like I said, do look like bloody wounds, but bloody wounds with a golden heart that suggests there's some kind of transcendent light also available. Because these works are quite dark on their own. I mean, I find them utterly fascinating because there's so many different forms that they don't literally depict bodies, but you can recognize things that look like body parts in them.
6: I just wanted to go back to the use of the space, and you kicking off this, knowing you were going to have this survey show of Anish's work. As you say, he's got big, grand, bold ambitions, obviously. We've sort of talked about the fact that this looks like, in certain rooms, is going to blow the ceiling off your gallery here, Ralph. Is that...
5: You're referring to the inflatable sculpture?
6: Yeah, exactly. Yeah. It's interesting. You've obviously got such a lowdown on how different artists use and react to and resist the space that's offered here at the Hayward. It must be fascinating to go from one artist to the next to see how that's done. How would you describe how this is done today?
5: Yeah, no, it is. I mean, the Hayward, because it's got these very robust volumetric spaces and you feel physically the architecture here, that's why I think it's a great place for someone like Anish.
6: Yeah.
5: whose work also gives you a very physical feeling of how you're occupying space, how the work is occupying that space. So when you walk in the door and there's this giant red inflatable that looks like a kind of flat tomato, it's so big you just get to see about 40% of the curve on one side, right? And to see the other side, you have to go into another gallery where it becomes cherry tomatoes because they're squeezed through the pillars of the Hayward. Or it's some kind of strange brutalist corset, right?
6: Yeah.
5: Because they're almost breast-like shapes. So all these references come up in Aneesh's work, where there's a sense of the body being referenced, but also you're keenly aware of how you are now occupying this space differently, and you're feeling this, the pressure of this inflatable, which is pushing against the walls of the Hayward, yeah. Right?
6: And it's so concrete. It's so, yeah. It's got such a kind of robust, muscular architecture in places, your gallery,
5: yeah.
6: That it does feel like it's having a bit of a fight in a really satisfying way, right?
5: Yeah. No, I mean, yeah, if you could inflate that a little further, maybe the building would gain a couple of extra square meters of space.
6: Yeah. And I wondered about you must have a long relationship with Aneesh Kapoor. What's the nature of that relationship, friendship?
5: I first saw Anish's work when I was living in Los Angeles, and he had a show there sometime in the mid-90s, I think. And then I got to know him when I was living in London a little bit at the end of the 90s. I've been to his studios off and on over the years. We've kept in touch. And he's always been very supportive of the Hayward as an institution. So it was nice before I finally sign off at the Hayward to bring him back for this second visit. And, you know, he responded by also wanting to make some very ambitious new works. And so I think somehow, you know, this show brings together maybe 5 distinct bodies of work. And I think as you make a journey through it, there are connections between them. But at the end of the day, almost all the work really invites you to look very carefully at things. And then you're also just having, you know, part of our sensual awareness is an awareness of how our bodies move through space. And he's always playing with that. And I think, you know, there's a sense of mystery to the show. I mean, Aneesh's interest in the idea that on some level we're all religious beings, meaning we're interested in what's beyond what's in front of our noses and what we can see. But I also think I could be wrong about this, but I think sometimes there's also a sense of mischief where, I mean, you know, he wants to pull the rug out from under people's feet, and the mischief is not for the sake of mischief, it's towards trying to get people to see things differently. But I mean, having people walk into a gallery and suddenly they can't see anything except this giant red curving field, to me, that's a little mischievous.
3: Well, let's hear from the mischief maker himself. At his wonderful new show at the Hayward, here is Aneesh Kapoor.
6: Aneesh, thank you very much for having us. We're starting where everyone will walk into the Hayward to see this show, and we're in a place of no small ambition. In fact, this work can hardly be kept in the room. It feels like it's going to blow the roof off the Hayward. What are we looking at?
2: A big red inflatable that fills and changes the space. It's occupying, let's say, at least 3/4 of the room.
6: Just enough room for both of us in here with it.
2: Indeed, indeed. And I'm interested in the way that as you walk into the room, there's a, you know, a visceral, physical, yeah. What is this thing? Is it serious? Is it art? All those questions, spoken and unspoken, that relationship with the viewer really matters.
6: I know that a lot of your work, as you say, has riffed on the visceral, has had a discussion about the sublime, summed it up from time to time. I feel like we're doing all of those things here, but with, as you've said yourself, perhaps an unserious material. Mm-hmm. It smells good in here as well, doesn't it? The rubber. But is that something you wanted to do, to make people, they come in and people will be smiling, people will be grinning from ear to ear in this room.
2: I understand. The work's called All of Nothing, which I think explains, in a sense, what it is or what it isn't. And the other thing about this object is that you don't know it yet, but you're not seeing all of it. That it's, the way I've lit the room is, disappearing into darkness. Mm-hmm. It's going into the dark recesses of the other side of the room. Now, we know that this gallery, if you've been to the Hayward before, has a big ramp that goes into the other side of the gallery. Well, the ramp's not visible any longer. So the architecture's completely changed with all of nothing here.
6: And the nothing, I suppose, is the inside of this thing is just fresh air.
2: Exactly.
6: I'd love to go back to the idea of nothing and go through to the next room, which contains some of your dark works, your voids. Shall we walk through to here?
2: Please, let's do that.
6: We're in the second room here at the Hayward, Anish, and we're surrounded by your voids, these depthless, none more black works that invite... Well, what do they invite in you? They seem almost like a mirror. I wonder whether you see more when you look in a void as you do in the mirror.
2: They are spaces full of darkness. So they're not just holes. They're not just empty. They're full. And I think that is really, really important.
6: The darkness, density of them.
2: Exactly. Yeah. The darkness comes right to the surface. Many, many years ago, I'd been making pigment works, you know, on the floor. And then I felt, oh, I need to do something else. One day I went into my studio, and I don't know where the idea came from, but I decided to make myself a bowl. So I just made a bowl with my arms, let's say, a meter or a meter and a half off the floor. And then I just thought, what am I doing? What am I making a bloody bowl for? What am I going to do with that? Anyway, I decided to put it on the wall and to paint it a very, very dark Prussian blue. And to my astonishment, it was not an empty bowl on the wall with a dark colour in it. It filled up with darkness. And that felt like a huge discovery. And I've obviously worked with that notion over many years in different ways.
6: The works in this room seem to perfect that idea, I suppose. You accidentally dove into this thing, and it's become quite an obsession, I guess.
2: Exactly. And I think one of the things it taught me was that there is such a thing as the non-object. So the object, obviously, I'm a sculptor. I make stuff, objects. But they always live with the parallel non-object, the object that's present and not present. I mean, I'm thinking very much, of course, in terms of one's own body. This thing, this my body, describes me in a way. And then I close my eyes, I'm in a different place, I'm a different scale. Everything changes. And I think we all know that. And it goes, I suppose, to very, very fundamental questions about the self, about consciousness, about, you know, some stupid, obvious questions like, where was I before I was born? And obviously, where do I go after I die? These things, these notions, if like philosophical, religious notions, link to the object in a very, I think, very profound way.
6: This is a survey show. When you see these works which invite introspection, do you feel like you're surveying yourself? Do you feel like you're being surveyed? It's what they call a show of this type, but it means something. It seems
2: at
6: like it must mean
2: level,
6: something to you.
2: At one level, yes. Mm. But, you know, for example, there's a work here, Descent into Limbo. Shall we
6: careful
2: go and look at it?
6: There you go.
2: Exactly. So, Descent into Limbo, the title is after Mantegna, the great sort of Renaissance, or early Renaissance artist. And it's, of course, Christ's descent into limbo. He's standing at the edge of a cave and about to go into the underworld or into the meta world or whatever we call it. This is a space full of darkness, often described as a black carpet on the floor. Let's have black carpet in here. And the point is to get it to do that, to be so dark and intense that it's an object sitting on the floor or in between the floor and somewhere else. It's not a hole. And I think that tension is really important. Immanuel Kant, the great philosopher, of course, talked about the sublime. And the sublime, you know, is this sort of poetic deep space that is far away. The two viewers, I'm thinking of Caspar David Friedrich painting, you know, two viewers looking out into the distance. But also, it's full of utter terror and danger. It's the loss of self, isn't it? That sense of... And to me, of course, that's where it is. This is where it is. In Descent into Limbo, the idea that goes to the center of the earth. It is empty. And yet completely full.
6: And it's so beguiling and attractive. You must... I know that you did this with your Chicago sculpture, Cloud Gate. You sat and sort of had regarded people regarding that sculpture to see how people worked with it, interacted with it, what they did. You must have done the same with this. Are people trying to catch this thing out, or are they willingly falling into it psychologically, do you think?
2: Well, I think there's all of that, both of those. There's, if you like, the illusion that the work offers, and then... When I first showed this, it was a Documenta, a show in Germany in 1990 or 92 or something, early 90s, anyway. It was a concrete room, 6 metres by 6 metres, let's say, with a void in it, bigger than this one, in the floor, descent into limbo. And, of course, the doors closed, and in those shows... Close the door, there's a huge queue. And this guy, I happened to be in the room at the time, which is really weird. Anyway, this guy said, "Oh my God." He walked into the room, he goes, "Oh my God. Oh, I've been waiting in line for 45 minutes. You know, I've done a lot of things in the name of contemporary art, but just 45 minutes to look at a black carpet, I can't stand it." He was furious. And he was so angry, he took his glasses off and threw them at them, thinking there's a black carpet, it'll, you know, get my glasses. Of course, the glasses disappeared. And then he went, "Oh," like this, in utter terror. I promise you, in utter terror, and almost hugged the walls.
6: Yeah.
2: To me, that was...
6: He's your perfect customer.
2: Total success. So across the room there...
6: So this is a different kind of mirror.
2: Indeed.
6: An actual one.
2: A work called Iris.
6: Mm-hmm.
2: And it's another concave form. That is a space full of mirror. So having made, if you like, spaces full of darkness, I wondered to myself in that same period of time, or somewhere around there, whether if a space was completely mirrored, a hemisphere was completely mirrored on the inside, what would it do? And it's a space full of mirror. What I mean by that is that it's actually coming out of the wall, isn't it? It's actually emerging from. So it's both a hole and not a hole. It turns the world upside down.
6: Yeah.
2: It turns you upside down as you view it.
6: We all look...
2: miniaturized and
6: like
2: upside down.
6: Bats, sleeping bats.
2: Exactly.
6: Don't we? In this work. We're going to end our conversation in the third room.
2: Good, please.
6: Which we've had a sneak peek of. And walking into it is still going to be shocking.
2: There are basically four works in general.
6: Yeah.
2: The first one is the other side of... the inflatable, all of nothing. The architecture has three columns and the two walls on either side, giving four spaces. And the inflatable bubbles through the space, pushes out. So in one's head, at the first instance, there was that very big form that we were looking at before, very simple, big, huge volume. But then it becomes this volume. How do the two fit together? I'm interested in, if you like, posing that problem to the viewer about what is this and what is it? It's almost biological, isn't it?
6: It does. It feels like almost an ooze. Like we're going to be inundated in this gallery.
2: Precisely. This is...
6: huge stalactite. Yeah.
2: Mount Moriah. Of course, it's the mountain on which Abraham... supposedly, at least wanted to kill his son Isaac, which he didn't eventually do. And then there's a painting on the wall and these three sort of plastic objects that are veiling, plastic which is veiling visceral, oozy gunk.
6: You will never enjoy gelato again, Mr. Kapoor. And there's something of Bacon's apostles to these perhaps as well, right? The idea of viscera, of human meat. Is this the life within? Is this what we...
2: So we've been... I mean, I have these two sides to my work.
6: Yeah.
2: And one is geometric, perfect, and maybe even three sides. The other is, if you like, the void object, the non-object. That's one vision of the interior. This is a whole other one, which is visceral, bloody, physical, oozy, I don't know, whatever it is, you know, all that stuff, the stuff of the interior. I'm deeply interested in it because it links, if you like, to the other big question of art, which is both the sacred and the ritualistic. And I think that's where it sits for me.
6: Those geometric or more seemingly mathematical, perfect, man-made shapes, and you seem to invite the idea that that's on a different intellectual plane to the work that's the where you feel like you've hacked off a piece of something or someone organic. I guess I'm wrong in that, because these things feel like they're coming from a really spiritual, gnarly place as well, from within you, within all of us.
2: Good.
6: Right?
2: That's the whole point. That is the point.
6: Do well to keep people from...
2: touching them.
6: Getting involved with these.
2: Let's see.
6: They're going to be absolutely stunning. This room, I feel... there are many, obviously, other rooms in this show. Before we go, it would be nice to just... we won't go up there, for it's raining today, but the amazing sculptures you have on the roof here at the Hayward, they look incredible. This feels like they're in exactly the right place. They're up closer to the heavens than anything else. Do they all come from the same spiritual well within you as an artist?
2: Yes. I mean, you know, I've been exploring geometric form for many years, and of course concave mirrors, which is very, very important. I mean, there's a work up on the terrace called Tsunami, which is, at one level, a very rational geometric form. But when you see it up there, it's hard to work out the geometry.
6: Yeah.
2: It doesn't reveal itself. And it's almost, dare I say, like an AI object. It's not an AI object, by the way. It's very physical, very real. But it does this strange thing, reflecting the world, turning it upside down, and then reflecting itself. And you have this strange series of images that I must say, I didn't know that would happen.
6: Yeah.
2: And that's part of the joy of making the work, is to allow it to reveal itself, if that makes sense.
6: Indeed. Yeah. And just finally, some artists I speak to don't want to let their work leave the studio because they want to hold it close to their heart. They don't ever know if it's quite finished. I feel your work exists so beautifully on a huge stage such as this, to the point where, as we discussed, it's not even big enough to hold these things in it. Do these things for you come alive when they come into contact with viewers, with people discussing these things, with you being able to walk through a huge space like this and experience them yourself?
2: I must say, I feel, and I have said thousands of times, I have nothing to say as an artist. I'm not interested in having something to say. We live in a world that's a total, total mess. We've done horrid things to it. But it's not... I speak about it as a human being, as a conscious, living person in this awful situation. But I don't want my art to talk about it. Why? Because I feel there is a much more important inner conversation. I have a practice, I go to the studio, I do my thing every day, and out of it things emerge that have, if you like, other languages. And what I try to do in them, or what I want for them, is that they engage the viewer. You know, my favorite quote at the moment is Paul Valéry, who a great French poet, who said, "A bad poem is one that falls into meaning. Therefore, what's a good poem?" And we have to ask, you know, a good poem has to be something, a poem that sits between meaning and no meaning. Between, is this a poem? Is this art? Is it really like that? Or, my God, look what's happening here. I didn't expect that. I don't know what part of me that's engaging with. Or some such conversation. That's the real, if you like, job of the artist, according to me, or the job of the poet.
6: We will finish where we started, Anish, with a smile on our face while we scratch our heads. This is beautiful. Thank you so much for showing us around.
2: Thank you, dear. Thank you.
3: Anish Kapoor in his own words there. Anish Kapoor is on at the Hayward Gallery until the 18th of October. And bon chance, too, to Ralph Rugoff, who announced his departure from the Hayward earlier this year. Monocle on Culture is produced by Holly Fisher, and thanks to Sophie Monaghan-Coombs. I'm Robert Bound. We'll be back in a couple of weeks. But until then, thank you very much for tuning in.
0: Many thanks to Rob and the Culture team. 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

0: From LA, that's Petticoat with The Middle. 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
0: This is Ray with Where Is My Husband? Exclamation mark.

0: Nika is a French-Haitian singer-songwriter, and that was All of My Life. It takes us to the top of the hour.
1: You are listening to Monocle Radio in association with Chanel Watches. Inspired by racing yachts, the J12 reconnects with its original inspiration and its original world, water. Both immensely soothing and peaceful, yet capable of unlimited strength. It is this breadth, balance, and singularity that define the intrinsic values of the first unisex sports watch by Chanel. A sensory icon designed to transcend horizons that has shaped the world of watchmaking for more than a quarter of a century. Chanel Watches, official timekeeper of Monocle Radio.
0: It's 2100 in Taipei, 1500 in Zurich, 1400 here in London, and 9 a.m. in Washington, D.C. That's the time on Monocle Radio, brought to you by Chanel Watches. Hello from Midori House in London. I'm Georgina Godwin. You're listening to Monocle Weekends on Saturday, the 4th of July. And this hour, it's The Urbanist with Andrew Tuck, all about our built environment. And then the big interview, plus lots of great music too. First though, the headlines. Iran has begun a week of mass funeral ceremonies for Ayatollah Ali Khamenei, with his body lying in state in Tehran before processions in Qom, Najaf, Karbala and Mashhad. The funeral is being staged as a show of strength by the Islamic Republic, but it comes at a moment of war, sanctions and deep internal strain. China has launched a new Coast Guard patrol east of Taiwan, the second such operation in about a month, as Beijing steps up efforts to assert jurisdiction around the island. Taiwan says Chinese vessels have no right to board or inspect its ships, while the US, Britain, France and Germany have all voiced concern. Russia has hit Ukraine again with a glide bomb killing 4 people in Sumy, including a 5-year-old child and her mother. The attack came after Kyiv mourned its deadliest Russian strike of the year, adding pressure on Ukraine's allies to respond more forcefully. And in Brazil, a barber is turning World Cup fever into actual headwear by shaving and painting the national flag into fans' hair. Washington Santos calls it the Hexacut, a tribute to Brazil's chase for a 6th World Cup title, and it's proving especially popular with young supporters. And that's your Monocle Radio News. Here's The Urbanist.

0: what would it take to make a data center a more productive member of society? Imagine a renewal project where you start with the data center so you can build a lot of the beneficial infrastructure so you can make sure that the mixed use that gets built around it gets the benefits from the data center.
1: How can we make sure the buildings of the future serve the cities of today? This is The Urbanist, Monocle's programme all about the cities we live in, and I'm your host, Andrew Tuck. This week, we're going to look at some of the impacts of the digital age and how we can make sure that our cities benefit from these shifts, from more urban-friendly data centre design to technology districts and how best to reimagine them for mixed use. Plus, we look at why Singapore is so good at planning for their ageing population. That's all ahead right here on The Urbanist with me, Andrew Tuck. The data centre has become somewhat of an ugly term in today's age. Dull-looking, loud, resource-sucking monstrosities often spring to mind, and most city dwellers would balk at the idea of a data centre springing up in their neighbourhood. But considering the ever-increasing need for these structures, many architects are looking at ways of making them community assets rather than neighbourhood eyesores. Grimshaw Architects is one firm that's been looking into the idea of more urban-friendly data centres, which was also the theme of their installation at last year's Venice Architecture Biennale. Grimshaw has also been walking the talk with their project Duke Data Centre in Sydney. And I'm happy to say that I'm now joined by Eric Escalante, an associate principal at Grimshaw Sydney. Eric, thank you so much for joining me. Now let's start with how you've been trying to challenge the perception that we all have these days of data centres. What is the rethink that you're looking for?
0: Data centres are currently being designed as isolated pieces of buildings, kind of like a warehouse, and they're faceless. They take up a lot of our energy, a lot of our water, and they don't seem to be contributing much else. So I understand the kind of public opposition against them, but we see there being an opportunity of looking at data centers as just another piece of the infrastructure network, as it were. So similar to the electricity network and the water treatment network, etc. And we believe that if you think about data centers as part of a holistic strategy, you could plan the cities in a more meaningful way and allowing the data centers to contribute further to society and the kind of communities they sit in.
1: And just tell me, for people who aren't incredibly technical like myself, basically, what does a data center do and why do we need so many more of them? Is it because of the move to AI?
0: Well, data centers is something that we've been building at a crazy speed, even before AI. I think before ChatGPT, we were doubling the kind of capacity of data centers every 4 years. So the things that were kind of fueling that growth was cloud computing. You know, your photos that you store on your phone goes into a cloud. All of your streaming services get served by that. And in general, like everything that we cannot take for granted today is on the backbone of the servers are sitting around our cities, and they are incredibly valuable from that perspective. And I guess just to give kind of the simplest explanation about what a data center is, it's basically loads and loads of computers sitting in a rack, tightly packed, and then all of the support systems that allow them to work well. So you have the cooling, you have the backup generation, you have all of these things. And ultimately, they sort of started quite modestly, and they've kind of grown into these big IKEA-sized buildings that sit on the freeways.
1: Now, often when we drive past one or we see one these days, they are, as you say, big boxy buildings, often slightly intimidating, whether for security reasons, often fenced off, looking a bit aggressive in the urban landscape. Why do you think they shouldn't be on the outskirts of a city on an industrial park? Why do you think they should be integrated into a city and seen potentially as maybe a positive, whether as an emblem of change and progress or as just one of those necessary parts of the infrastructure you need to have a great city?
0: To make a great city, you don't need data centers. Great cities are for people and they're for creating environments for people to thrive in. The reason why data centers may make sense in some instances in the city or when they can help catalyze an urban renewal. So a lot of these data centers get built in kind of industrial zones that eventually are going to be rezoned around them for residential. And I think those are the sort of questions in my mind, how do you deal with them then? And I think you put it very well in saying that there are these kind of large and very defensive buildings that have barbed wire around them. And there are plenty of examples that show that data centers don't have to be built and designed that way. And we have an example here in Sydney where you couldn't tell it apart from a commercial building. So I think what we find interesting about data centers is how they could actually contribute beyond the economic value that they bring.
1: The project you mentioned there is Project Duke, which is in South Sydney. Now, I looked online at some of the pictures of the project as it will be in the end, and here you've added public realm, you've added planting, green space around the project. And I was also intrigued to read that you'd even consulted kind of Aboriginal leaders about the design and format of the building to get their take on it. Tell me a little bit about that project then, and about how you've tried to edge it into these interesting conversations.
0: So Project Duke is an interesting case because it is still very much an urban setting. It's sort of at the outskirts of Sydney, but still very much an urban environment. And there's a reason why a lot of data centers get built in that area, and that's that they have availability of power and they have fiber backbone connectivity, etc. But there's also where a lot of residential developments are, and you have recreational facilities around there. And so there's this edge of the city where it goes from being industrial to being residential. And the question is, how do we situate a building of, you know, stature, because it's a four-story high building, and integrate it into the urban fabrics, as it were? And the intention here was to create a buffer, a significant buffer that allowed for space for people to walk around without being intimidated by this building, and trying to reduce the security measures to the absolute bare minimum. And you mentioned that we had Indigenous consultation, and the intention from that is that rather than it being just this performance-driven building, we wanted also to soften it and actually create some personalization to its place and kind of connection to its place.
1: What's the state of that project at the moment? Is it still in the design phase, or are you in building phase? Where are you at?
0: Currently, the planning has been approved, and we're moving towards the design documentation for construction.
1: Obviously, we're seeing in the US, in some places, some pushback against data centers because people think, oh my God, this is AI taking my job and I'm going to be paying for all this energy that it's consuming. I'm sure in any planning process, an architect has to explain the project. But have you felt yourself needing to explain the role of a data center, especially when it's in the city, a little bit more to get people on board?
0: Yeah, absolutely. I think so with these design review panels, we had to go through in quite a lot of detail about what a data center is and how it works, and also explain that it is effectively a piece of infrastructure in the same way that you have other pieces of infrastructure like a substation or other types of industrial buildings that you find in the city. But the difference here is that we have opportunity of making parts of them or the buffer zone more public. Ultimately, there is a valid question about how do you make sure that data centers are being built sensitively and in response to the kind of objections. And I think we managed to get an approval of this building through a pretty onerous process because we thought about what would be a good outcome for the public and not just considered it as a systems building and kind of an engineering project.
1: I know that you see this as the beginning of a journey, not the conclusion of what we can think about the design of data centers. Interesting, you also took some of these projects to the Venice Biennale before to kind of highlight the potentials. What do you see coming up in the future as we begin to consider these projects?
0: The proposal that we took to the Venice Biennale tried to flip the script a little bit. So moving away from the NIMBYism to a YIMBYism and really trying to find a way of what would it take to make a data center a more productive member of society. And what we basically said is that imagine a renewal project where you start with the data center, so you can build a lot of the beneficial infrastructure such as district heating and water treatment plants and energy centers, so you can make sure that the mixed use that gets built around it gets the benefits from the data center. And so what we proposed is a precinct, and we worked together with Arup and Goodman for an 18-hectare site that had light industrial uses, advanced manufacturing, other industrial buildings alongside residential apartment buildings and research centers to demonstrate that you could have this symbiosis between a data center and kind of this mixed-use precinct. And you asked me where I think this might move in the future. The reality is that these data centers are going to be built, and we have a choice here. Either build them in isolation away from the cities and build all the necessary infrastructure to support them. And, you know, it's a perfectly sensible approach. They do this in Japan and to great success. The alternative is to actually build them along growth corridors, so where people are going to be. And the reason why I think that that might be a better answer is that we don't know what's going to happen with these data centers. We're building infrastructure to them that is going to be paid largely by public money. And the infrastructure lasts 50 years, but the data centers themselves might only last half of that, if that. So the opportunity you have here is to build the infrastructure where you want people, where people want to be, and then you use the data center to kind of leverage that out, and you get the opportunities of circularity from an energy and a water perspective, amongst other things.
1: Eric Escalante, thank you so much for joining me. Now, how do we turn the Silicon Valleys of the world into functional, flourishing urban neighborhoods? Recent digital technology booms have seen innovation hubs emerge all over the world. But both during and after their lives supporting technological advancements, these districts also have the chance to be livable and lovable for residents. Kista is a world-famous tech district just north of Stockholm and is undergoing a 1.9 billion euro transformation to evolve into a mixed-use innovation city. The evolution is backed by five of Sweden's largest property developers, as well as the city of Stockholm, and it looks to rebalance the area with office-to-residential conversions and added green space. I'm joined now by Maria Grenz from Stockholm Business Region, and who is also the head of development for Kista. Maria, thank you for joining us. Now, maybe before we look into this new, exciting transformation for this area, you could tell us, first of all, about the very important technological hub that Kista was.
2: That's true, it was. And it still is, I would say. Today, it's one of Europe's most densest technology areas. And it was the area where the world's first commercial mobile telephone system was launched in 1981. So it's an area that has a lot of impact on the business of ICT. And today, it hosts about 29,000 people and jobs, and about 20,000 of them in tech. And most importantly is the research infrastructure that is very special and difficult to replicate elsewhere.
1: Just tell me, so we have this moment in the 70s where all of the tech companies come there and the area has done well, and we'll come to that modern reinvention in a moment, but also faces some challenges because, as we've seen in other cities around the world, what's happening is that many startup companies, especially in the world of AI and things these days, they don't really want to be out in a tech hub. They're quite happy to be in the downtown core of the city. We're certainly seeing that in London. Many of the AI companies are determined to be in the very centre of the city, not on its periphery. So you do end up with some empty buildings that need repurposing, and you need to add life and bring in a sense of community too. So what have been the challenges as you progress between those old tech companies and the modern world of technology?
2: I would say that a big challenge that we are facing right now is to transform Kista into this living innovation district. Like you say, just having the infrastructure is not enough. It's very important, but it's not enough. We need to add housing, for example, culture, retail, and green space, without compromising the technical assets that makes this place very unique. So this is being done through a shared commitment between the city, the property owners, and business. And by prioritization and steering and increased investment levels, both from the city and, of course, by the property owners, and now also empowered by a new municipal company called Kista Utveckling AB, we have new tools to work with. And we have a phased plan running through 2040.
1: I understand that transformation plan is worth some 1.9 billion euros. And some of the largest property developers in the country are helping alongside the city authorities. If I live there today, what kinds of changes would I see in the urban environment that would make me think, okay, this area is evolving. Give me a few concrete examples, as it were, of the things that residents would see that would make them think, okay, we're on the move here.
2: I would say that we have three areas of action. And the first one being the mixed use shift, coming from the monofunctional structure to a more mixed use, attractive urban development. So if you would live there, you would see that we would invest a lot in the public spaces to give them the highest quality. You would see refurbished parks, more of the green and blue, and the open ground floors with relevant services. Today, the houses are kind of shut, so we want to open them up. And you would also see the excellent mobility infrastructure. That will be very easy to see that change. But I think you would also see that we are transforming it into a living destination, of course, created on the content of the area, created on the tech profile, but also by adding cultural events and arenas with sports and by fairs and congress, for example. And thirdly, just continue to develop this international innovation district, continue to build on its strength by being broader than before, maybe with the skill to adapt this unique physical infrastructure I mentioned before.
1: Do you think this offers a template for other cities around the world? Because there's lots of places around the world that are seeing districts that came to the fore in the 70s and the 80s needing to rethink about their purpose and their ambition. And as you're saying, also often trying to think about how they insert more living space alongside the office space as well. Do you think that you're beginning to see a template arise here that you could say to other city leaders around the world, come here and look at what we've done, because actually this could be a benchmark for you as well?
2: I hope so. We are now in a very intense stage of transformation, so maybe that's better for someone else to answer to in a couple of years or so. But what we are doing in Kista is that we are working on the short term and the long term at the same time. So with short term, I mean concrete measures in the city environment that really makes a different cost. And with long term, we work with the vision, with the direction and structural changes. So we do both.
1: And maybe just finally, you could just, for our listeners who are listening to this story of transformation and thinking about their own cities, you've said there, think about the long term and the short term. What would be another couple of things? Maybe you'd say, okay, if you're involved in one of these projects, here's one or two things that you think are important for people to grasp before they set off on their project.
2: Well, I would say that what's really important for Kista is the level of cooperation. And I think this may be like a Swedish thing, but we really like to cooperate. And it's a very important thing about how we do stuff. And that, of course, requires commitment and a high level of trust. And this is essential for this transformation to work. And I think in Kista, we have that. We have a lot of committed stakeholders that wants to do the best for this area. It's not easy, but we are going to do it together. Another thing that I would like to raise is the level of resilience. Resilience in different ways, but in the sense of not just focusing on one area of technology, but being wider, but it can also be resilience in terms of climate change and so on. So you have to be a little bit smart about the already existing environment and transforming it, repurposing it, like you said earlier. And also really focus on place-based investment and doing it with courage, I think, is possible factors for success here.
1: Maria Grenz, thank you very much for joining us here on The Urbanist. Finally today, we head to Singapore, which has become a so-called super-age society this year, with more than one in five residents now aged 65 or over. But while many countries are only beginning to grapple with what longer lives mean, the city-state has spent decades planning for them. Monocle's Joanna Moser recently spoke to Eugene Lau from Singapore's Urban Redevelopment Authority and also to Keh Shing Go from the Singapore Tourism Board. They discussed designing neighbourhoods where people can remain active, independent and connected, and explored why Singapore, which made Monocle's top 20 livable cities in this year's Quality of Life survey, increasingly sees longevity as part of what makes a city a model for urban living. We hear from Eugene Lau first.
3: From the planning perspective, we don't really plan for an aging population per se. We don't plan for older people, because in planning it's always quite holistic. So planning for the aged society starts from the onset. We focus on creating the neighborhoods to be inclusive, for people to be active, to be independent, and most importantly is for them to age in place and to always be connected to the community that they are familiar with. So I guess that is the crucial element that we focus on as we face an aging society, because we do believe strongly that it is not just essential for the elderly to have facilities and for homes and houses to support them to age gracefully, but in terms of a social perspective, it is important for them to be able to age in place and to be happy and to be able to be familiar with the society and to be able to be familiar with the environment that they are living in.
4: Kershing, yeah. Has this question of aging well and designing for longer lives become a bigger part of how Singapore defines a successful city and how it sells itself?
5: Especially for the UK and Europe, which is the region that I oversee, it has increasingly been a differentiator for us. And I think it's also an area that we are really trying to own much more and show up more in that space. The data is kind of showing itself.
4: And thinking of this longevity of the city, Eugene, we often think about aging as a healthcare issue, but we should also think about it as a question of urban design and the environments that people live in every day.
3: That's absolutely right. We have to design for the climate as well, especially for the elderly and aging. In terms of rest spots, I would like to highlight a vital planning component that we incorporate into our planning, which is public space. Singapore is not big, you know, really about 730 square kilometers of land. It is pretty small for a city state. And therefore, it is important to make sure that for 6 million people of population, we have to have enough spaces for respite, for people to rest, and particularly for the elderly. There needs to be properly designed, good quality public spaces for them. And when it comes to urban design, we focus a lot on the design and the quality of public space. It is not just about a big plaza space, which is big and shiny and looks very polished. And that's not going to make it a successful public space. Successful public space in terms of urban design comes from the community. We design for it to be flexible and we design it for the end users. And therefore, we always make sure that it incorporates the urban design requirements of the people that we are designing for. And all these elements include things like, for example, just making sure, you know, that the shelter itself is sufficiently sheltered, because Singapore is either rain or shine, and our rain can get pretty heavy sometimes. Making sure that it is well sheltered in a heavy storm with fins and louvers coming down so that the elderly can still go there and rest and do their Tai Chi every morning or in the evening. Making sure there's a variety of seating options that's available for them to move the chairs around or to sit around and play the chess. Or even making sure that the space is well ventilated so that on a day that's like 36 degrees or 37 degrees, they still feel comfortable when they are going out into the public space to mingle, to just people watch or to meet their friends. I mean, that's what we're talking about. Not just aging in place at home in your unit, but having all this space that they can actually feel like it is an extension of their home. You know, we call it a community living room in urban design, that if they don't want to stay at home, they can come out anytime in the morning or at the night. And this don't happen by chance. It's all part of the urban design policies that we have in Singapore.
4: In thinking of those elements, when you design a neighborhood today, what does a successful neighborhood and place for these longer lives actually look like? What are these elements, if you had to do like a checklist, that you need to have?
3: Number one would be barrier-free access. I mean, a lot of elderly are not good at walking. Sometimes they use personal mobility devices. Sometimes they use wheelchairs. So it's important to make sure everything is barrier-free. This could be in the form of ramps or gentle slopes for them to move from point one to point two or point three. Secondly, would be sheltered walkways, because as I mentioned, it's either rain or shine. So it needs to be properly designed that there's no gap or there's no bridge whereby they can be stranded in a certain spot whereby they cannot move across to a different spot because there's a break, you know, and it's raining very heavily. It's raining cats and dogs. Thirdly, I would say in terms of public space design, we are seeing a change in the trend here in Singapore, that the elderly are not content to really sit around and just to people watch anymore. They are getting fitter. They want to be active and they want to do exercise and even try to do more physical activity. So we need to be able to provide that kind of options for them in terms of public space design as well. And in terms of greenery, I would like to highlight that as well, because greenery, I feel, is a very important element for the mental wellness and the mental well-being of our aging population. So to be able to be 5 to 10 minutes to a park, where no matter where you stay, it's a target that we're trying to hit by 2030. So it doesn't matter where you stay, 5 minutes walk, 10 minutes walk, you will reach a park. And if you don't reach a park, you can go downstairs. There'll be ample greenery in your park connectors. There'll be ample greenery in your urban parks that's just downstairs. So we can access greenery anytime of the day that you want. So I guess 4 main key points would be main elements that I'll focus on.
4: And just because you already mentioned this, but I'd spoken recently about these elderly people that are doing parkour in housing estates, and they're using these everyday spaces that you've mentioned, the rails, the slopes, the pathways, as places for movement that you just said it's really important. Is that the kind of relationship between residents and the city that when you're designing it, you're trying to create?
3: We don't design for, you know, parkour, to be specific. But it is just so interesting that how they have adapted the, you know, all these railings and hardware infrastructure that we have provided to do things like this. So I guess this is interesting because we learn that public space is no longer just about providing seats for the elderly to sit down. You know, they are no longer contented with that. And we need to provide for flexible infrastructure for them to adaptively use them for all these different kinds of activities. So whether it's urban sports or whether it's even community gardening, you know, it's no longer just sufficient to provide a piece of grassland. It has to be adaptable, for example, to be cut up into different portion gardens. And this is true. You know, in Singapore, there are allotment gardens that we have, and this is extremely popular, especially with the elderly, that they will bid and they will ballot for it, that pieces of land is allotted to them to do community gardening. And this is done by the National Parks Board in Singapore. And they really, really take good care of their own individual piece of land of gardening. So not just parkour, you know, in the physical kind of exercise activities, but also even in gardening as well, we learn to be flexible to provide for them.
4: Kershing, do you think stories like this change the way people think about Singapore? This moving beyond, you know, this highly planned city to a city that now is designed for this human experience?
5: Was just going to pipe in as Eugene was talking about the accessibility to parks and green in 5 minutes. I cannot speak more than how that has really showed up really well for us, because as we're looking at the slightly active silver, that's why we call them active silver, because they are active and they really are, as people are aging well and aging later into the years, I think what they're looking for would be a good mixture of, I still want my very dynamic kind of a lifestyle destination. I want to have a great cocktail at the rooftop bar. I want to have accessibility to my great restaurant and street food and all that. But I want that infused with the ability for me to do an urban hike at one of the rail corridors. And I'm always very proud, and I tell Eugene that all the time, like, thank you very much for great urban design, because the park connectors actually connects the entire island, and you could actually do an entire day of urban hike. What is magical about it as well is within, let's say, 30 minutes of the hike along the rail corridor that connects to the entire island, you could hop off from a staircase and go to, let's say, a street food corner and have a roti prata, which is what I love to do near my neighborhood. And then I finish that, I hop back onto the track, I carry on with my green walk. And you can actually explore the entire island just through this connectivity that is very, very well designed, not just even for human. And I think the other part that is not very well known is how a lot of the wildlife is coming back to Singapore in a very urban and very dense city that very few people would associate with, like the hornbills. Who knew that you could actually see hornbills in a very dense city through the hikes that you're doing in a very urban setting? So I think this interweaving of how urban design that started off as something that we do for the residents has become something that is interfused with what visitors would get access to as well. And that's how we would like them to experience the country, not just to go to a tourist landmark, which is obviously still important because I work for the tourism board. But I think the narrative of what traveling has become or is increasingly going to become is going to be much more complex and much more interwoven into the everyday life of the population and the city. So this whole biophilia ethos in which how we design for ourselves because of how dense we are has now kind of really stand up as, I think, one of our strongest selling point of what Singapore stands for as a tourist destination.
4: And what do you think other cities then can learn from Singapore's experience?
3: I'll go first. I guess from a planning perspective, what we do well is our long-term planning. We have our master plan and our long-term concept plan as well to guide our planning process for the next 5 years and also for the next 10 to 15 years as well. So this helps in terms of making sure that we have sufficient amenities, facilities for the population that we are catering for and for the variety of demographics that we are catering for. So this is very, very important. Secondly, I would say that we do very well in terms of integration because Singapore is not big. We need to make sure that every single piece of land is well utilized because we are a city state. We have a 6 million density, and what we do very well is integration.
5: I guess from my side, what we do well, not just from a tourism perspective, but I think it's from a country perspective, is we actually do plan really well. We do master planning and we kind of project what the future is going to look like, whether is it in terms of the needs of the population from urban design and from a tourism perspective. We launched our tourism master plan 2040. So we're projecting into the year 2040. So I think the secret sauce is not one singular, but the mindset that we are always anticipating, we are always looking in the future, and then we're trying to prep for what is to come, whether it's an infrastructure perspective, as well as from an industry perspective. How do we bring the entire Singapore tourism industry along as we try to better fit ourselves for the future and the future traveler to come?
1: My thanks there to Ke Shing Go, and before that, Yu Xin Lau, in conversation with Monocle's Joanna Moser. Well, that's all for this week's episode of The Urbanist. And you can follow us for new editions of the show every week. And you can also subscribe to Monocle magazine for reports on all things design, architecture, and of course, urbanism too. Just visit monocle.com. This episode of The Urbanist was produced and edited by David Stevens. I'm Andrew Tuck. Goodbye, and thank you for listening, City Lovers.
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6: 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It's Giveon and Jezebel.

0: river. 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
3: You're listening to Monocle Radio, in association with Chanel Watches. Inspired by racing yachts, the J12 reconnects with its original inspiration and its original world, water. Both immensely soothing and peaceful, yet capable of unlimited strength. It is this breadth, balance, and singularity that define the intrinsic values of the first unisex sports watch by Chanel. A sensory icon designed to transcend horizons that has shaped the world of watchmaking for more than a quarter of a century. Chanel Watches, official timekeeper of Monocle Radio.
2: It's 2200 in Kuala Lumpur, 1600 in Zurich, 1500 here in London, and 10 a.m. in Miami. That's the time on Monocle Radio, brought to you by Chanel Watches. Hello from Midori House in London. I'm Georgina Godwin. You're listening to Monocle Weekends. It's Saturday, the 4th of July, and we're shortly to find out who's in the hot seat for this week's big interview. We'll also be playing you some great music from around the world. And now, here's the news. Iran has begun a week of mass funeral ceremonies for Ayatollah Ali Khamenei, with his body lying in state in Tehran before processions in Qom, Najaf, Karbala and Mashhad. The funeral is being staged as a show of strength by the Islamic Republic, but it comes at a moment of war, sanctions and deep internal strain. China has launched a new Coast Guard patrol east of Taiwan, the second such operation in about a month, as Beijing steps up efforts to assert jurisdiction around the island. Taiwan says Chinese vessels have no right to board or inspect its ships, while the US, Britain, France and Germany have all voiced concern. Russia has hit Ukraine again with a glide bomb killing four people in Sumy, including a five-year-old child and her mother. The attack came after Kyiv mourned its deadliest Russian strike of the year, adding pressure on Ukraine's allies to respond more forcefully. And in Brazil, a barber is turning World Cup fever into actual headwear by shaving and painting the national flag into fans' hair. Washington Santos calls it the Hexacut, a tribute to Brazil's chase for a sixth World Cup title, and it's proving especially popular with young supporters. And that's your Monocle Radio News. It's time for the big interview.
4: I mean, I've been at Nobel for a little bit more than a year. And during last year, we had a lot of strategic discussions, as you often have when you have a new executive director coming in. And one of the discussions that we had was, I mean, the Nobel organization, as well as almost any other organization, would like to be a courageous organization. But when we discussed what will the coming years be like and what kind of courage will be extra important being responsible for the Nobel Prizes, and then we said that the courage that we'll really need the coming years is integrity. Integrity is one of our core values, and we take that really seriously. This is an organization that really has integrity in its core.
5: The Nobel Foundation has a storied history dating back all the way to Alfred Nobel, the famous Swedish inventor of dynamite, who out of guilt, of course, pivoted later in life and created the Nobel Prizes for Peace and the Sciences in his will. But few years in Nobel's history will have been as turbulent for the organization as the last one, with one Donald Trump becoming U.S. president in January 2025 and quickly turning his attention to the Peace Prize and consequently excoriating the award for not giving it to him at the end of that year. Well, this year, the Nobel Foundation celebrates its 125th anniversary, and its executive director, Hanna Hjarne, tells me that she's proud to back the integrity of the Nobel Prize, its process, and the work of the Nobel Foundation behind it. The foundation itself is also preparing to take on a more public-facing role in the coming years, as it plans a new headquarters in Stockholm that will become a home for the world's Nobel laureates and anyone else needing their own thirst for knowledge quenched. Hanna Hjarne has had a long and distinguished career in journalism, most recently as head of the Swedish public radio broadcaster Sveriges Radio. She joined the Nobel Foundation as executive director at the start of last year, same time as Trump. I'm Chris Chermak, and I spoke with Hanna Hjarne for The Big Interview. Hanna Hjarne, welcome to Midori House.
4: Thank you.
5: So I can't help but make this link to start that you began your job as executive director of the Nobel Foundation in January 2025. Somebody else also began a second term in 2025. What a time to start.
4: Yes, I've been at Nobel for 1.5 years almost, and I came from the media sector. So I'm a media executive from the beginning. So I used to be head of the Swedish equivalent to the BBC, the Swedish National Television. But it has been very interesting to join Nobel and to also work with sort of pursuing knowledge internationally, because that's basically what we do.
5: Absolutely, and we will get to some of that. But first, I did want to ask you actually about sort of your past career running Swedish public television, if you will. What was it like to make a switch from being a journalist to doing something like the Nobel Foundation? How different was that? What kind of different hat was it for you?
4: Being a journalist and having worked as a media executive for a very long time, actually since I was a teenager, basically, there are actually quite a lot of similarities. I've always been interested in science, always been interested in culture, and working as a journalist, I mean, you try always to tell, I think it was Bernstein who said, the best obtainable version of the truth. And working now a lot with science, it's also of trying to find sort of reliable, verified knowledge, because that's what science is about. So there are actually a lot of similarities.
5: Absolutely. And I guess you have to be something of a generalist as well. Is that fair to say? Was that something you were conscious of switching from journalism to this as well? Because there are so many different aspects to the Nobel Foundation, so many different sides of knowledge that you cover.
4: Yes, in a way. And also one thing that's so special working with Nobel is that you have the possibility to work with the most brilliant minds of the world. When it comes to science, when it comes to peace, and when it comes to literature and culture. So it's really a blessing.
5: And how did your own mindset change when you think about what you're doing now? Before, you were communicating to the public very directly as a media executive and a journalist. Is that still part of your role now? How do you see your role as executive director of the Nobel Foundation in terms of your outreach to the public?
4: Well, the Nobel Foundation and the Nobel work basically is about pursuing knowledge and lifting up the laureates and lifting up their achievements and doing that worldwide. I mean, we're doing this interview in London because today, when this interview is recorded, we have a Nobel arrangement together with Royal Society, with Nobel laureates that are going to talk about how science could be transformed, affected, different when AI is transforming a lot of things in society. How will that also affect science? So we do arrangements like that from the Nobel side with laureates all over the world. And we have digital channels, we work with the different media companies, and in different ways we lift up the laureates and their achievements. Alfred Nobel himself, sort of the founder of the prize, he put it in his will where he stated what the prize should be like, that he wanted it to be awarded to people that had made achievement that had really benefited to humankind, that have really done things that have changed people's life for the better, and to lift up that and to put that forward and to give us as much outreach as possible. That's one of the biggest tasks.
5: You mentioned AI there, and I want to maybe get back to that at some point. But I wanted to first also ask about the big prize, the Nobel Peace Prize, because there, too, I think it's interesting that as journalists, we cover conflict a lot. We cover peace, we cover negotiations, we think about how to present conflicts to the public. Now you're in some ways perhaps an advocate for peace, for those who promote peace. Have you thought about it that way? Was that something that you always had, even as a journalist?
4: When it comes to the Peace Prize and the prize awarding work, it's with the other prizes too. We have expert groups that in every field that select the laureates. So they are doing the research, they are working with, and they do really an in-depth job, a really profound work. So the Nobel Foundation, and the role of the foundation is to sort of to look at the prizes in a long-term perspective and to, in a way, lift up the prizes and always have a very long-term perspective. And if I think of my former job as a media executive compared to this one, that's one of the biggest changes, that here we really have the long-term perspective. This year is the 125th anniversary for the Nobel Prizes. The first prizes were awarded in 1901. And we want the Nobel Prizes to be stronger for at least another 125 years. So the perspective of working with the Nobel Prizes is truly a long-term perspective compared to before when I was a media executive, also being head of different news organizations, both in radio, in TV, and on the newspaper side, and always digitally. Of course, you have a much shorter time span and sometimes more short-sighted. This is a really long-term perspective when it comes to Nobel. When looking at sort of achievements that has really had a positive effect on people's lives for decades to come.
5: The last year that you had, particularly when it came to the focus on the Nobel Peace Prize, did it perhaps help to have a long-term perspective? Would you have had a very different mindset if you were still a journalist with all the focus on Donald Trump and the lobbying and everything that was happening? And we can get into some aspects of that, but I'm just curious. This was a very short-term, immediate focus on one prize, so much attention suddenly on it. Were you trying, even that moment, I guess, to take more of a long-term perspective on the prize?
4: Well, I think at the Nobel Foundation, we always have the long-term perspective. This prize, I mean, it was the first prizes were awarded in 1901. It has been through two world wars and all the things that have happened through history, good and bad, during all these years. So it's always the long-term perspective. One thing that's also special is that when the Nobel Prize was first, when it was founded and awarded 125 years ago, it was one of the sort of first truly international prizes. In the will, Alfred Nobel, the founder himself, he wrote that this prize should be awarded to the achievement that had sort of the most positive impact for humankind in every field. So it's truly international, and he really stated regardless of nationality. And that was quite controversial at that time. So it's truly an international prize, and it's truly also a long-term perspective.
5: I'm curious, when you described before the committees involved, obviously, and so on, the committee of experts, where does lobbying come into that? Does lobbying come into that at all? There are nominations, of course, but to what extent is any of the outside noise taken into consideration by the committees?
4: I mean, I've been at Nobel for a little bit more than a year. And during last year, we had a lot of strategic discussions, as you often have when you have a new executive director coming in. And one of the discussions that we had was, I mean, the Nobel organization, as well as almost any other organization, would like to be a courageous organization. But when we discussed what will the coming years be like, and what kind of courage will be extra important being responsible for the Nobel Prizes? And then we said that the courage that we'll really need the coming years is integrity. Mm-hmm. Integrity is one of our core values, and we take that really seriously. So this is an organization that really has integrity in its core.
5: I wonder if you could describe the Nobel Foundation's presence in Sweden, in the Swedish public eye, which is where you come from as well, because I am going to add here that embarrassing thing that I'm sure some listeners have around the world, which is this imagination that, of course, Nobel is in Norway and not necessarily in Sweden. And I'm curious, I'm sure you get that from time to time, but therefore, like, how much is the Nobel Foundation, the Nobel traditions, in the Swedish public consciousness as opposed to Norway's?
4: Well, I think that, I mean, Nobel is really right into the minds of every Swede and every Norwegian. Actually, at that time when Alfred Nobel wrote his will, he did that actually in Paris in 1895. When he wrote his will, Sweden and Norway were the same country. So they were divided in 1905, and the first prizes were awarded in 1901. And he himself stated that he wanted the Peace Prize to be awarded in Oslo, all the scientific prizes and the literature prize to be awarded in Sweden. So that's why we have the two countries together. In my work, I go back and forth between Sweden and Norway.
5: Does it help in that sense that I understand you also worked as a foreign correspondent for a time in Norway? I mean, did that give you a different appreciation, perhaps, for the Nobel Prize's history?
4: Yeah, and this was a long time ago. I was since my background is journalistic and journalism, I used to be a foreign correspondent for the Swedish radio, working in Norway for a couple of years. But this was a long time ago. It was in the 90s. But, of course, it gave me sort of an in-depth understanding of Norway, about sort of societal discussions about how the country works. And that's really truly good to have. And also, as a correspondent, I was there for a couple of years when the prize was awarded too, so I followed it a bit from the journalistic
5: Do you remember which prize you covered when you were in Norway?
4: Oh, there were several ones, and it was a lot about also covering the ceremonies and, in a way, the differences and the similarities between Sweden and Norway.
5: Another question for international listeners who wouldn't know about the process, but tell us more about the Nobel Foundation itself and what your day-to-day is like, what you do beyond the giving of prizes.
4: Well, sort of the whole foundation's work is centered around actually what Alfred Nobel wrote in his will in 1895. And it hasn't been a single day since I started as executive director at the foundation. Well, every day I've been in some kind of conversation where there have been references to the will. I guess he would have been maybe surprised, but at least pleased if he knew that this is really, truly a living document. So we always go back to the will. What did he really state and what did he really want? And doing so, we have, of course, the Nobel Foundation sort of oversees the Nobel activities. In the Nobel activities is, of course, the announcements in October every year, where there is one Nobel Prize announced during a week every day. And then we have a big prize awarding ceremony in Sweden and Norway, and a big banquet in Sweden and Norway in December. But then every day, year around, we also work with lifting up the Nobel Prizes and the achievements and the laureates in different ways. So we have like digital channels, social media channels. We work with different corporations to do this. We arrange meetings with Nobel laureates all throughout the world. In London now, just a few days ago in Madrid, before that in Japan, we're going to South Korea soon. So we're in different parts of the world all the time. Also arranging meetings around the Nobel laureates. And a lot of the times these are open meetings for anyone to attend. We do the meetings in cooperation, usually with universities or with scientific foundations throughout the world. And we also all the time try to arrange meetings between laureates and young students. And that's truly strong, because the laureates, they are so generous with their knowledge, with their lives, what has been easy in life, what has been really hard, their mistakes they have made. Some of them had difficulties in school and did find their paths a bit later. And they're truly open with this, all the struggles that they've had. And to meet some of the most brilliant persons alive and to hear them talk openly about both totally amazing things that they have achieved, but also their lives, how it has been, and what choices they had made and what they think about their life is truly inspiring. And also, what we know from global surveys is that young generations today tend to have a more dark picture of their future compared to other generations. But what the Nobel laureates bring is truly hope that some of the big questions of our time could be solved by new inventions, by things that are possible today that hasn't been possible through whole history of humankind. They are all of a sudden possible to solve. So in a way, in a problem-centric world, the Nobel Prize is solution-centric. Brilliant thing that truly gives hope to people. And to see laureates meet young people in a phase in life where when they are thinking about who am I, what do you want to do with my power, could I achieve things that are bigger than sort of myself? Those meetings are truly inspiring. And you could, I mean, if you see a laureate meeting 500-600 high school kids, every time I leave such a meeting, I truly believe that in this room, at least one child, one 15-year-old had in that very moment made a big decision about his or her life that will be truly important. Maybe chosen a different path, maybe chosen to try to bring sort of use this person's strength to achieving brilliant things. That would make all of us hear about that single person in a couple of decades.
5: Can you give me an example of that from the time that you've been in this job? Was there a particular person, a particular Nobel laureate that you remember listening to in one of these where you thought about not so much what they did, but their inspiring story to get there?
4: One of the first international visits that I joined right when I had started at Nobel was a big international event that we had in Tokyo in Japan. We had like 8 Nobel laureates that were talking on stage and a big conference over several days. And then in the end of the conference, we took the Nobel laureates out to different schools. And I mean, Tokyo is a big city and traffic could be quite harsh. So I went together with a Nobel laureate, Bill Phillips, a physics laureate, out to a high school in Tokyo. And we were really late. It was almost 1 hour late. And we came to this big hall at this high school. And there were like 1,000 students sitting there in their school and uniforms. And it was freezing cold. And they had been there for an hour waiting in straight lines for us to come. And then the laureate came up on stage and he talks about his inventions, about how to cool down atoms with the help of laser beams. And it was truly in-depth talk. And then we opened for questions. And there were so many interesting questions. Obviously, they had really prepared, so they knew a lot about his research. But then also, they asked him a lot of personal questions. How much do you work? Do you work all the time? Do you ever see your kids? And what do you think your life would have been if you didn't put so much effort into sort of your research and your work? And he answered really openly and really warm to all these students. And then we had time for one last question. And then it's a 15-year-old boy. He raises his hand and he says, I have one final question. Can I give you a hug? So he goes up on stage and you have the Nobel laureate and you have this 15-year-old boy in his school uniform hugging. And I think no one in this room will ever forget that moment. And I think it truly, in a positive sense, affected a lot of the young people's lives in the room. It was truly inspiring. And I mean, it's sort of, you hear about the laureates, you hear about the brilliant things that they have achieved. And I mean, they're human beings doing incredible things. And to meet them and to have sort of that generous way of talking that they have and how generous they are, it truly affects people's lives.
5: You mentioned before the importance of progress, the fact that the Nobel Prizes are solutions focused. That brings me back to AI, which you mentioned earlier as well. And I'm just curious if, also, of course, looking at the history of the Nobel Prize itself and Alfred Nobel, the reason for creating this prize in terms of not all progress is good progress. That's part of the reason he created the prize himself. To what extent does that aspect of his mission, of his past, inform what you do today? Is it part of sort of the foundation to think not all progress is good?
4: If you look at the Nobel Prizes the last years, you could see that there have been quite a few prizes where AI has been part of the solution. We had 2 prizes in 24, and last year there was also the Economy Prize was for the description about what they called creative destruction, how changes, also technological changes, would affect the society and solutions for that. I mean, the coming years, we don't know who will get the prize the coming years, but that AI will have an important role when it comes to science the coming years is evident. And in the discussions that we have in London now, those are centered around AI, how AI could change, affect, improve science. So we have sort of, I mean, we're in the midst of an ongoing discussion now where we could see that AI really helps us to solve questions that has been hard to solve all through the history of humanity. But of course, there are important discussions too about the dangers with AI. So when we make arrangements with Nobel laureates, as we're doing now in London, we are also lifting up, of course, both the pros and cons and how that could affect science.
5: Now, Hannah, also when you talk about being here, all the travel you do, the public-facing side of this role, the Nobel Foundation, of course, is in the process of a new building, creating a new building back in Sweden. Tell us what that looks like, what you think about. What does the Nobel Foundation think about when it thinks about creating a new building?
4: Well, this building is going to be sort of a home for the Nobel Prizes. And in a way, a home for the laureates too, a place for laureates to come back to whenever they want. And where maybe it will be sort of the public place where you're most likely to run into a Nobel laureate if you come there. So it's supposed to be a building in the center of Stockholm, like an international powerhouse for science, for literature and for peace. A building where you could see, of course, exhibitions about Alfred Nobel, about the prizes, about laureates, about the achievements and what that has meant. But also to see exhibitions about cutting-edge science, about how literature is evolving, about challenges when it comes to peace throughout the world and possibilities. We will also have the possibility to have meetings in this house. So you could come there and you could listen to laureates and other brilliant people in this house on a daily basis. And we will, of course, also spread that digitally so that it will be spread internationally. And if everything works out well now, we could start building this house at the end of 27, and then we will open it in 31. And that happens to be the 130th anniversary of the Nobel Prizes.
5: You're working with, I understand, David Chipperfield Architects in Berlin. Was there a brief given to them? What do you think about in terms of the design of a building for the Nobel Foundation?
4: David Chipperfield himself, he put it like that this is sort of the Nobel Prize embodied in a building. So when he thinks about the architecture of the building, he says that he wants it sort of to embody the Nobel Prize. And that means that it has a dignity. This is a building that's going to be there for generations to come, for our grandchildren and their grandchildren and their grandchildren. So it's a building with dignity, and it's also a building that has sort of, it's going to be built in reused brick. So it's going to be a sustainable building, but also a building that's sort of, in a way, massive. It's something that's going to be there for a long time, but it's most of all an open building. It's open, it's accessible, it's going to be open every day, all year round, and you will be able to come there to attend, to learn from other people coming there. So it's a home for the curious.
5: So how does it fit into, do you think, the ecosystem of Stockholm as a city as well, in terms of that openness that you describe?
4: Stockholm, in many senses, is a very open city, and Sweden is an open country, in Norway too. So, I mean, that's in the heart of Nobel, of the possibility to sort of spread the world of some of the world's largest achievements, and also to the possibility to everyone, for everyone to attend and to come and to meet other interesting people and have discussions with them. So openness is sort of in the Swedish and Norwegian heart.
5: When you describe all of that, were you surprised, frankly, that the Nobel Foundation didn't have a building like this for its first 125 years or so? I mean, does this change what the Nobel Foundation does? Does it change the mission in your mind by becoming more public-facing? What does having a building do in that sense?
4: Well, having a building of this kind has actually been discussed for a very long time. It was actually discussed already when the prizes were founded from the very beginning. But then quite soon, I mean, it was a difficult time in the world then too. We were approaching the First World War. It was a lot of tension. So at that time, they had to sort of wait. But now we're going to build the building. And I think it will give us much more, so many more possibilities than we have right now. We have a museum in Stockholm and a peace center in Oslo. But this big building will give us possibilities to do much, much more than we're doing today. Sorry. Really something to visit if you come to Stockholm.
5: Just finally, and I have a difficult one to end. U.S. President Donald Trump, when he did not receive the Peace Prize last time around, he said in a statement to Norway's leadership that he feels that he no longer has to think solely about peace as a result of not receiving the prize. I won't necessarily ask you to comment on that itself, but what do you want people to think about when they think of the prize and obtaining it? What motivations would you like prize winners to have?
4: The prize winners themselves.
5: Or those seeking the prize.
4: What sort of is in the very core of the Nobel Prize that Alfred Nobel himself wrote in the will is the award should be awarded to achievements that really have benefited humankind. I mean, those are really big words. But those ideas and that statement that we bring with us in all the Nobel work, that it should be awarded to things that have really benefited humankind and really groundbreaking achievements that will be of importance for not only for us who are here today, but for our grandchildren and their grandchildren. It's kind of sometimes hard to, special to talk about because they are really big words. But looking at the 125-year-long history of the Nobel Prizes, it's like looking at big steps for humankind that have been made. Courageous peace laureates and creative authors and also scientists that have truly solved things that we didn't really think that we were able to solve. So it has this brilliant legacy. And we aim at prizes that have that height and that dignity also in the future.
5: Hannah Harne, thank you very much for joining us.
4: Thank you so much.
5: That's all for this edition of The Big Interview. It was edited by Steph Chungu and from me, Chris Chermak. Thanks very much for listening. Until next time, goodbye.
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0: Now, parcels are largely an Australian band, but they're based in Berlin, and this track's called You Got Me Feeling.

0: Antoine Boucherot, and that was Sailing Away. And it's time for me to sail away for today. Many thanks for being with me today. Thanks also to Steph Chungu and to Mariella Bevan. And the news is coming up, and of course we've got lots of great programming scheduled for you throughout the next 24 hours. I'll be back on your airwaves very soon.
1: 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Seven times stronger than steel, the J12 ceramic is unmatched in its resistance to abrasions over time. Yet its greatest strength lies in its softness. Polished with diamond powder, it feels as smooth as silk against the skin. Combined with the Caliber 12.1 manufacture movement, the exceptional material embodies all the expertise and cutting-edge technology of Chanel watchmaking. An invincible softness that becomes one with whomever wears it. Chanel Watches, official timekeeper of Monocle Radio.
2: It's 2300 in Perth, 1700 here in Zurich, 1600 in Lisbon, and 11 a.m. in New York City. That's the time on Monocle Radio, brought to you by Chanel Watches. Coming to you from Studio 4 here in our Zurich HQ, I'm Laura Kramer. A very warm welcome to the program. Happy weekend. I hope you are getting up to something very fabulous. Do let me know what you are doing. In the meantime, though, in a minute, we'll be joining Tom Edwards for The Entrepreneurs as he gets running tips from the founders of One Trek Club. After that, more Tom as we join him for the Bulletin with UBS, celebrating 10 years of UBS Noble Perspectives. We'll also be checking in with Georgina Godwin for Meet the Writers and tell stories along the way as well. That's all up ahead, right here on Monocle Radio. And now it's time for The Entrepreneurs.

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1: Running was a real release for me and also gave me so much confidence. When you set your mind on a goal and you achieve it and cross that finish line, it's just phenomenal. Knowing that there is a better way to train, I really wanted to get that out there.
0: This is The Entrepreneurs with me, Tom Edwards. You're listening to The Entrepreneurs. Husband and wife team Anthony and Laura Fletcher are the co-founders of One Track Club, a running club combining specialised coaching with technology to help runners perform at their best. Prior to launching the business during the pandemic, Anthony had headed up running at Equinox, while Laura built an impressive career as a fashion industry exec. Together, they've managed to grow the brand whilst raising a young family. They stopped by Midori House to discuss building a business as a couple, how new technologies can support coaching without replacing the human touch, and what it really takes to help the busiest people achieve their goals. Anthony, or Fletch as he goes by, began by telling me how it all started.
2: I don't think there was one exact moment that kind of led to it being created. It was actually a very long, convoluted journey, a sequence of events that kind of led to it, where when I was 14, I was diagnosed with cancer. And I was a sporting protege in some fashion. I was playing tennis, hopes of Wimbledon, taken away from me from surgery. So I stopped playing tennis. Therefore, my coach was like, yeah, just why don't you just help out and get coaching? So the introduction to my next level of sport was actually helping others to do their thing. At 14, it kind of helps to form your sort of opinions on things, right? So off the back of that, skip forward 20 years, I'm going through personal training qualifications and so on and so forth. I think it's worth mentioning I'm also dyslexic, so my brain kind of works in a particular way that I think actually helps with this picture. And so fast forward into that, I started lecturing on the sort of mechanics of the body and how do we then correct and give people information that's going to help them get from A to B and then eventually on to C or Z. And it just happened to be that their runners had the most questions. And where I felt that there was a lot of misinformation or peer-to-peer communications rather than necessarily expert-led. And off the back of that, just started helping some people. And then they started inviting their friends down. They started inviting their friends down. And we had like 60 people come down to a track session. We were booked a month in advance. And then it's kind of when me and my wife actually started to get, we got together.
1: Yeah.
2: And she had the fabulous idea of collecting everyone's emails, which I was not doing.
1: Marketing person.
2: And then literally a year after that, that was 5 years of me basically as a passion project, me doing it for free. I was working in the luxury health clubs around London. Many of them sort of have the clientele in that probably you're listening into now. But it was just a great vibe. And then all of a sudden the lockdown came along. And so as a family, we had one child already and we had another one on the way. We sat down and said some very choice four-letter words as to what was going to happen next. And we decided to turn the Run Club into a business because we'd had quite a few people message me being like, oh, what did you do at track on Tuesday? Just send it to me and I'll do it.
3: Right. Okay.
2: And I was like, oh, people want to train this but not be there. I wonder if they could dial in at the same time and kind of do it with us. And this was like before the days of Zoom and was like socially acceptable. Like Skype was as close as we got to it and everyone just really didn't use it that much. So as soon as the lockdown hit, pretty much 4 days later, we created a website, we created a class schedule. And off the back of that, we tested the technology using Google Meet. And we ran off there over the next 5 years, 2,000 virtual running classes. And we said to the community, look, we don't want anything for free. This is not a pity party. This is a business. And if you're up for it, let me know. And we had a moment last night thinking about all the little cha-chings on the iPad that people by purchasing things. We're like, oh, it's happening. So it was a series of events.
3: Well, I was going to say, but it's great. It's a series of events, but there still is that it does sound like almost a singular moment when suddenly the pieces do gel together, which is often the story. And tell me about that, Laura, in terms of your approach. You said, you know, that's the sort of the marketeer maybe sees the world a little bit differently. Had you always had in your mind, in lots of your other work for all sorts of premium brands and so forth, I actually would quite like to have a bash at doing something where, you know, I'm the stakeholder. Do you think that was in the back of your mind, or was it more opportunistic almost?
1: I think a bit of both. I think before I met Fletch, so about 10 years ago, had just started running, I'd gone through what a lot of people go through now in my kind of mid to late 20s, not having a clue what I was doing, and going from training for a 5K to a marathon within about a year, stumbling over the finish line of that marathon, completely broken, in a lot of pain. And then learning after meeting Anthony or Fletch, as we call him, that there was a lot of stuff that I just didn't know. And that was my kind of mini moment, really. Running had done so much for me in terms of my mental health, working in really busy, intense industries such as fashion. And I worked in travel for a little while as well for really wonderful brands, but in quite high-pressured environments. So running was a real release for me, and also gave me so much confidence. You know, once you set your mind on achieving a goal and you achieve it and cross that finish line, it's just phenomenal. In my mind, knowing that there was a better way to train and all of the things that I just hadn't done the first time around, I really wanted to get that out there. So that was the kind of opportunity, was I just happened to fall in love with somebody that is an expert in this space. And so a lot of what I've been trying to build, I mean, in the early years, I'd refer to building for you. It was about building it it's been a labour of love for me, really, to get Fletch out to the world, to go, okay, how can we take Fletch's brain and enable more people to benefit from this knowledge? And obviously not just Fletch, but as we expand a multidisciplinary team, more people. You're looking at me like you want to say something.
2: I do, because I think Laura's such an incredible mind. I don't mean to say because she's my wife, but she's also entrepreneur curious, and that she was always in-house, but you're going to start a cream brand at one point with a friend, and you were kind of going down that route, so you're looking to branch out into something.
1: Right. I mean, I was eternally frustrated, and I worked for founders actually my whole career. So when I was back, I cut my teeth at Matches, worked for Tom and Ruth directly after working my way up through the shop floor. When I graduated, it was the recession, so there were no jobs going in publishing or advertising, which is what I thought I would do, having an English degree. So I ended up in retail, really loved fashion, worked for founders there, and then went on to work for founders again at Mr. and Mrs. Smith. But I was always so frustrated. I felt like I was in a box constantly, and I'd have ideas and I'd be told, that's not your remit, you know, put that idea to that team. And I'd be constantly, I think I would have been really irritating, just too much energy, too much excitement, getting up in other departments' faces, constantly telling them how to do their jobs. And I think I was destined to do my own thing, honestly. It comes with its own challenges, but having the freedom to explore and test where the ceiling is going to be and where the boundaries are going to be just keeps me alive. I love it.
3: Let's talk a little bit then about One Track, the model, kind of where it is today. That's the origin, that's the opportunity and the need, if you like. What's the USP? Because, it, you know, there are some products that offer some elements of this. They don't seem as personal, which is maybe a bit of a USP, but what do you see as your professional advantage, Fletcher? What is the differentiator that means there is only one Track?
2: We come out, imagine a sort of a running club and a Formula One team had a baby. that's basically how we describe it, in that it's the community aspect of everything, the in-person services, the care and the personalization piece, but also the technology and how do we drive data in the right direction around somebody's goal. So obviously with a Formula One, that's one or two drivers. In the same way, it's with a runner. No one can run for you, but we can do it with you. And that's kind of how we present it. And you'd be right, there's other things out there that do aspects of what we do, but the problem is no one's bringing it together. And that's where the human is so much more infinitely complex than just a training plan. Or here's how to foam roll. Or you should stretch more. Here's a program to stretch more. Yeah, but for who, when, and how often, and all these other things have to be contextualized.
3: And How, from a kind of structural point of view, do you help to institutionalize the personalization? Because I guess lots of assumptions you might make in many businesses are about degrees of standardization. So much of this is very personal. Is that harder as an administrator and an organizer and a, you know, having to think about the parameters of what you can actually do? How, again, it's that is the USP, but it must make your job more difficult, presumably, to a degree. I guess the more personal the offer is, the harder it is for a team to make sure that you're delivering on all those undertakings, right? Or
1: 100%. The messaging and the comms has been the bane of my life, actually. And we've gone round the houses of describing ourselves as, you know, the most complex things, and then recently come back to saying, actually, we're a run club, just a bit extra, you know, internally, obviously, and now externally. So and because it is so complex, there's the human component, the technology, the workouts, the one-to-one coaching, it's all merged together. And you do get elements of that in a run club, but it's that plus, you know, the real expert 360 guidance. But what we're trying to build more than anything is not just somewhere you want to go and train, it's a club-like feel. And so that's where we come back to run club. And from a logistical standpoint, yes, I think we're very lucky that we've got over the initial painful years of it just being Fletch and I trying to manage the customer care inbox and each individual that we're training, as well as trying to nurture the community that turn up to group workouts that maybe can't access the one-to-one coaching just yet in their lives, because obviously it comes with a higher price tag. But we care about them deeply and we still want to be on the track, and educate them and give them as much love as we can. So yeah, the challenge really has been, how do we make sure that we are giving that personal touch at scale? And I remember the first deck that we pulled together during the pandemic, when some of the runners in our community that worked in the finance space said, are you going to look to do something with this? And we just had a second baby at that point, so we were just trying to survive day to day.
2: Just want to sleep right now.
1: Yeah. And it was really buzzy and exciting. We sent over a deck to them and it was dreadful. I daren't even look at it now.
3: We should definitely look back at that.
1: I remember,
3: I don't know if fun's the right word, but instructive maybe, yeah.
1: We got slated, really. I think someone sent you screenshots of the feedback from somebody else and we were just like, oh. However, there was one line I do remember in there, and it was about personalization at scale. And that was one of the things that they ripped us for, was that is impossible. You cannot do that. I still believe we can. You know, we're not anti-AI at all. I think we are very much that coaching and training for something is best done with experts, and also because there's so much that goes into coaching that is beyond the plan. It's about the emotional empathy and picking up on various things that are going on in that person's life that we can adapt to and help them overcome. AI can help with data points and help inform our coaches as we expand, so that they're not doing as much digging through the weeds. Fletcher's done some really insane stuff. He's also been building from a tech perspective. He's essentially taught himself to code and built insane.
3: In all that spare time platform that he must have.
1: Yeah. I know.
3: Well, it's funny because I was going to ask about AI specifically, because I suppose lots of businesses that are operating in services talk about the transformational impact, and even in hospitality brands, you mentioned travel, you know, say, look, personalization is critical if you're running a hotels group, and actually AI is a game changer because we can deliver personal service at scale. But I guess, and sort of picking up on exactly what you're saying there, Laura Fletch, the key is being very evangelical about the idea of AI as a tool, labour saver, driver economies. But I guess you've got to be very intentional about keeping the human touch. It can't just be you, obviously, as a business scales, but it will only ever be a tool in the toolkit. It's not foundationally part of the direction of the business, right?
2: Correct. A human-first approach, for sure. So to back up what we were saying there, the personalization at scale piece is also part of what we call the MDT. So it's the multidisciplinary team that we've created, where there's an S&C coach which looks after the S&C. There's the sort of technical coach that looks after the running training plan and the ongoing supervision of that data, the physio, the dietitian, everyone has their job spec and their roles, and they just get brought in for certain bits when they're needed. And because all the data is centralized, that means they have to reduce all the admin time of catching up on all the transcripts that were ever created. It's like, no, there's the training plan, there's the energy expenditure, you now can craft that food diary or whatever you want to do. So that's kind of how we minimize the admin side of things. And then with that, with the use of modern technologies, we just reduce that time even further by spotting trends in the data and thinking about how, for example, pace and heart rate drift over a long session can link into durability. How do we then look at building durability? So data spotting and trend analysis, great for a machine to do. Then we can get to the human bit and say, like, how's your kids? How are you sleeping? Oh man, I've had like 3 hours sleep the past 3 days. Well, no wonder you're bad. But actually your Garmin says you've had 8 hours. Oh yeah, it didn't work. So accuracy, spot checking, and making sure the wearables are also accurate comes from a vocal conversation.
3: Quick aside, and again, I've often asked sort of founding teams or family teams on this program about this. Isn't it the case that a family business, the way you guys do it, is completely insane? you're obviously having fun, and I love how you talk about one and other's skills and qualities, but isn't the truism, you know, don't work with whatever it is, children, animals, or family members. Running a business is hard enough, young family is hard enough, and yet it seems to be working out. Could it have worked any other way, Laura, or is that part of the magic foundational underpinnings of the endeavour?
1: Because we got married through all this process, I think we made a clear decision to commit to each other for life, and therefore any differences we've had with the business, we've been forced to work through. And I think that has helped us really with the foundation of OneTrack. The early years, our communication was dreadful. And we had some major challenges. There's no sugarcoating it. We had a lot of respect for each other, but we both had very clear ways we wanted to do things. I think we'd both been told in not so many words and in different ways that we needed to stay in our lanes in our previous careers. And so we had a lot of baggage coming into a business together, didn't we? There have been lots of arguments. There have been lots of doors slammed, for sure. The kids have been brought into it on occasion.
3: I was going to say, what have we got there? Budding entrepreneurs? Or are they actually part of the C-suite already?
1: I mean, I was told this morning I was reprimanded for not wearing a OneTrack T-shirt.
3: Wow, okay.
1: So something's rubbing off on them.
3: Well, if it's any consolation, I was told last weekend that I had delivered, and I'm doing air quotes, a disappointing weekend. That was it. Not bad, just disappointing. It's like, wow. It's not about me.
1: Hilarious.
3: So talk to me about that, Fletch, because, well, it's interesting. I suppose in another context in a family business, you talk about, you know, legacy and handing down. If Ripple dissolve, I don't know, with your kids, what, 15 years into the future, 10, 15 years, if they were like, we're going to be joining you guys on the journey, or we want to take over, would you love that? Or would you be like, no, don't do it. Go and work with someone else. It's much less stressful.
2: Just to kind of like slightly reverse up a little bit, I think the key thing in this particular situation is we did not choose to go into business together. We had to. It's a very clear moment where we're like, either we do this or we've got zero money coming in for the rest of our lives, unforeseeable during the pandemic. So I think in that moment, we had to make it work. It wasn't like a moment of like, oh, is a plan B available? It's like, no, we have to make this work. And as we then started to get traction, we're like, okay, it is working. Yes, bumps in the road and a healthy difference of opinion, always. But that's part of the challenge. And
3: I like that. It's a healthy difference of opinion or a door slam. the same moment, a slightly different lens trained on it. But
2: if my kids turned around and said, I want to be part of the business, I'd be like, brilliant. You can. But it's like any other opportunity. If they decided they didn't want to do it anymore, I'd be like, brilliant. And what do you want to do? I didn't have much guidance when it came to work. Stuff when I was younger, my parents, amazing people, but a policeman and a nurse. And so don't have a huge amount of risk-taking abilities, but also I love the idea of a steady eddy kind of job. I think it's down to my granddad's like lineage in some ways, a bit more of a black sheep in the family.
3: Oh, God, do go on.
2: Yeah. can't on radio.
3: Oh, God.
0: Listeners, I'll ask him afterwards.
2: Yeah, yeah. All this kind of... So I think it's also part of my brain and how it's made up, but much more willing to take risks and want to make my own... Probably similar to what Laura was saying, but I'm a bit frustrated about being kept in boxes, never actually got into many boxes because I had the fear of being in them. I see that in my middle child a bit more. He's much more willing to take risks. He'll just jump off like the top of the bouncy castle without any thought of what could happen to him. But the older one's a bit more cautious. And so we already start to identify traits. And obviously, if they go into these things and start to find avenues, I'll fully support them in experimenting with lots. Because if I hadn't found fitness, I'd have no idea what I'd be doing. I haven't had any other career in any other industry.
3: I sense you would have probably come out all right somehow.
2: Yeah.
3: Let's play a game. Let's do a hypothetical case study. And this is going to be a test of how attuned your immediate judgment is on these things when people come to speak to you. Picture, if you will, a man, let's say in sort of, I'm going to say early middle age. Anyone? I don't know why my colleague behind the glasses is laughing. Early middle age, but probably looks, you know, looks younger than he is.
2: Yeah.
3: Go with me on this.
2: Black glasses.
3: Maybe. decent runner when younger. And an occasional runner now, but has a dream, a vainglorious dream, that his lifelong ambition to run under 3 hours for a marathon could be realised, even, let's say, pushing 50. At a glance, if he's got a good amount of a run up to that, what are his prospects? What does he need to be thinking about? As I said, asking for this hypothetical friend.
2: So, the hypothetical friend, if it was in front of me, I'd be asking, what's your opportunities to train? So on a weekly scale, how many hours have you got to dedicate to this? If it's like two, then it's unlikely we're going to be able to drive volume high enough to get to the marathon distance in that particular manner. You probably could do the marathon, but with that goal being the underlying thing here, we would probably have to then sort of negotiate on more time availability, or is there other things you can sacrifice on? Are other sports limiting factor that you do, other activities, so on and so forth. But ultimately, it's like, where are you starting at? So we do some testing. So we'll get you into the lab. We do your VO2 max, lactate threshold, which then also looks at running economy and kind of gives us lots of data around your physicality. And then we basically look at that and say, how much do you think we can move that in relation to now, to 3 months' time, to 6 months' time? And then we plot the performance graph from there. And then it's down to us to help you get there week in, week out on the calls. You would dial in some virtual runs with us so we can see your heart rate and pace live, and we can talk to you and see how you
3: get yourself to any immediately. Yeah. can you tell, this is so interesting. Can you tell if someone, that's a bit ridiculous, obviously, but if someone's got a quite clear goal, have you got to the point where even as a business or just by gut, you can be like, this person's going to do this, do you think, or...
2: Purely from conversation, we can look at, obviously, mindset. There's a type A personality that we can read into and go, this person's determined, they've got a clear understanding of what...
3: What's the opposite of that? Type Z? That might be this hypothetical person's problem.
2: Yeah. But obviously, some people are kind of like more nonchalant about the thing. I was like, oh, I don't want to do a marathon, but I just want to see what I'm capable of. And some people tell me, no, I want sub 3. And there's kind of nothing else that's going to happen. And so you can kind of get a read on where they're at. And some people, we are going to have to push on a bit more and be like, actually, you're stronger than you think. You can do this. And other people are like, whoa, whoa, whoa. Like, let's just rein it in a little bit. Your Achilles is flared up and we need to rest it.
1: I think it's fair to say as well that because I hear so much from the coaches, I've learned enough without being a coach myself. People will also surprise you. Fletch calls them the X-Men and women of the world, where he'll just start training them and working on them, and all of a sudden there's something going on genetically with them or their physiology where they just start blowing everyone away. And you think, where on earth has that come from? And yes, there might have been some activity growing up, but actually the reason One Track started in the very beginning with one of our really great friends, he just started training after being inspired by the Olympics at the time and quickly became an age group Team GB triathlete. His body was just something else. And you do see that. And that gets you very excited when you do see that. The kid that was in for a VO2 max test the other day, whose VO2 max was...
2: 78.
1: Which is the same as and close to an elite athlete.
2: It was like an elite marathon runner's kind of... Kipchoge's is speculated around 83 and this guy's only 14.
3: So how do people not know they've got those capacities? Is that almost because you don't know until you push, or until people who know tell you? Or
2: I think it's maybe one of the problems with school is that we are taught in a particular manner that gets us ready for the next phase of education, rather than assessing strengths and weaknesses from an all-round perspective, mental, physical, spiritual, whatever you want to look at. And so sport is always seen as an activity and probably guided more around play, and then off the back of that, going to like GCSE and A-level was more like the politics of sport and being involved in a corporation around sport, the working environment of sport, rather than, let's do some testing on you. Like, how far can you jump? Let's measure that. Let's track that over the next year, 2 years, and see, actually, gee, you've got a really long jump. Maybe we can think about, how tall are you? Let's look at the rowing team. Let's see all those, like the sprinting team, let's get you involved in that, or the local running club, that we can start to look at. You've got a great aerobic engine. How do we cultivate that piece?
3: I sense some kind of mass scale education structural intervention coming. Maybe that's one for another day. Just really quickly, because the clock is against us. What's most exciting right now? Let's look through the kind of through the business lens, Laura, with you first of all. What are you most excited about? Is it the next seemingly insurmountable challenge that you're going to just figure out? Is it something that you've already got in mind? Is it an expansion play? What kind of is top of your list at the moment?
1: Well, for the first time in years, we're able to sit back right now, and we've been building and building and building for so many years and adding bits and pieces, packaging things up together. And so now we can actually start getting the message out there, and we feel really confident about that. So I'm really excited to let more people in to the community and to help more people with their goals. We do have a plan. You know, our CFO would go nuts if I said we obviously didn't, as would our lovely investors. But for us, we just take one person at a time, and we really, really love helping one person at a time. We get a message back from somebody who was told they would never run a marathon and did it, and it's heartfelt, and there are lots of tears, myself and Fletch as well. We really care, and we get a massive buzz out of it. So to be part of more of those stories, I think, is really exciting for me.
3: Fletch, same question to you. What are you kind of most excited about just at the moment?
2: I'm a bit more of a nerd. So I'm really excited about being able to now bring the personal interaction perspective to anyone in the world at that moment. So now when you train online with us, we can book you in for your run and say, look, actually, you're 9 a.m. in your local time. I'll be there with you. Just put your earphones in, put me in your pocket, and I can see your heart rate, your pace. I can talk to you. I can see how you're feeling. All those questions you would normally go away and back in my day, Google, but now you just go and ChatGPT or whatever else it is. And we can talk about that stuff. And so it's on the run. We're educating you in the thing that you're doing right now. And for me, that's so exciting, because I've always been geographically or postcode constrained as to who I can work with. And also, you know, riding on a bike next to 15 runners a week is a lot of mileage to kick off. So I can't be there for everybody, but now I can. And we can fit 30 people or 60 people into a single class, and we can just have that cultivation of community no matter where they are. So I'm really excited about breaking down barriers.
3: That was Anthony and Laura Fletcher, the founders of One Track Club. And you can find out more about the business by heading to onetrack.club. And that's all for this episode of the programme. We'll be back at the same time next week. The show is produced by Laura Kramer with audio editing by Jack Dewars. 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I'm Tom Edwards. 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
4: 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This is She Waits.

piece of sun's on my face. 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Fuck it. Maybe you won't notice. I swear he's just been away. I need a holiday. He's always talking about Barcelona. I could live there. Maybe we will. Wouldn't that be crazy?

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I forgot he's really kind of hot. He's so passionate about everything. Am I that passionate? Did he just order a shot? I like it. The pub's always been a winner. Good date spot. Well picked by me. Oh wait, it wasn't Barcelona. It was Paris. I fucking knew it was Paris. I do love Paris.

0: From Belgium, that was Angèle. Before that, we heard Robin with Blow My Mind. Don't go anywhere. More music is on the way.
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0: 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At the top of the hour, we'll be joining Tom Edwards for the bulletin with UBS. But right now, more music. This is coming from Visti's Vinyl Collective.

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1: That was Kay Fastido. It's almost 1700 in London. We'll be joining Tom Edwards for the Bulletin with UBS next.
2: You're listening to Monocle Radio in association with Chanel Watches. The strength of the Caliber 12.1 manufacture movement lies in its uncompromising robustness. Yet it is the infinite smoothness with which it delivers the seconds that guarantees the J12's flawless chronometric precision. Visible behind is a perfectly circular oscillating weight and 191 meticulously assembled components, reflecting the prowess of the Caliber 12.1. The embodiment of Chanel's watchmaking excellence with understated strength. Chanel Watches, official timekeeper of Monocle Radio.
1: It's 2000 in Muscat, 1800 here in Zurich, 1700 in Porto, and 9 a.m. in Los Angeles. That's the time on Monocle Radio, brought to you by Chanel Watches. Coming to you from Studio 4 here in our Zurich HQ, I'm Laura Kramer. Coming up on the show, we'll be joining Tom Edwards for the Bulletin with UBS. Today, the show celebrates 10 years of UBS Noble Perspectives. Later on Meet the Writers, Georgina Godwin speaks to the author of Called by the Hills. And later on Tall Stories, we head to a jungle escape in the heart of Mumbai. That's all up ahead, right here on Monocle Radio. And now it's time for the Bulletin with UBS.
3: Hello and welcome to the Bulletin with UBS on Monocle Radio. Each week, the sharpest minds and freshest thinkers in finance take you beyond the numbers and hype, right to the heart of the big issues of the day. This week, we have a very special treat for you on the programme. 2026 marks the 10-year anniversary of UBS's Nobel Perspectives programme. Regular listeners to this show are, hopefully by now, more than well aware that UBS is interested in addressing the big questions that shape the world. To help best answer them, they have, over the past decade, actively sought out the views of a host of Nobel laureates in the economic sciences, asking these brightest of bright sparks to share insights, discuss their research, and open their ever-inquiring minds. To mark the 10 years of that programme, it's a pleasure on this show to present you with something of a retrospective. Just some of the many highlights of those conversations. We'll also perhaps reflect a little on what has changed or indeed remained constant in economic thinking since 2016. So whether it's across decision-making or markets and uncertainty, or better enabling institutions and society to meet the most urgent challenges of the day, like the climate crisis, we're bringing you a medley of the best of the best of the UBS Nobel Perspectives programme. Let's start with Richard Thaler and some advice on how to make better decisions. Thaler famously coined the term nudging about shaping people's behaviour. He spoke to us about whether people can be nudged into greener behaviour as well. Let's take a listen.
4: So that's step one. Let's raise the price of using the thing that's causing harm. But there are technology and behavioural enhancements that can work well around the edges. Modern thermostats help. You could imagine a thermostat that on a hot day when you turn the thermostat down a degree or two, it says, this is going to cost you $10. You know, it's up to you. Go for it. With the use of proper framing, we could remind people how glorious our planet is. Advertising works. And so the same strategies that firms use to get you to buy their products could be employed to nudge people to keep the planet going a little bit longer. Images of icebergs the size of small countries falling off the Antarctica and Arctic may help. These are all little things, but the only way we're going to deal with climate change is get the price right and then a lot of little things.
3: Richard Thaler. Nobel laureate Guido Imbens spoke to us about why cause and effect matter to economists. The brilliant Imbens, who won the Nobel Prize in 2021 for his work on the analysis of causal relationships, told us about natural experiments, what they are and what they look like in the wild.
5: It's a little hard to give a very clear definition, but we're trying to find instances where, even though we couldn't do a randomized experiment, somehow nature did it for us. Somehow nature created some noise, created some randomness in the data that really helps us figure out what the causal effects are that we're interested in. Sometimes that takes the form of actual randomization that was done for very different purposes. In the Netherlands, for example, in educational settings, you couldn't just go study to be a doctor. The government had decided there were going to be a limited number of spots at university for people wanting to study medicine. But then to allocate these limited spots, they used a lottery. Now, that gives economists a handle on trying to figure out what is the value of getting a degree in medicine, where normally just comparing outcomes for doctors and for non-doctors may not tell you that, because the people who decide to become doctors may be different. They may be more interested in particular the careers than others. But now there was some randomness. Some people got lucky in the lottery and had the chance to become a doctor, and others didn't. In educational settings, we often have arbitrary thresholds for deciding whether people go to the next grade or have to do remedial programs. One way we can use the assignment mechanism is compare people on either side of these thresholds as a way of getting very comparable groups without being subject to the type of biases we would normally be subject to.
3: Guido Imbens. Darren Asamoah won the Nobel in 2024 with James Robinson and Simon Johnson for their comparative studies in prosperity between states and empire. Asamoah explained to us in 2025 what he believes are the forces that are contributing to the ongoing volatility in geopolitics and economics. We interrogated the question of the role of institutions in shaping the response to those stimuli.
6: My assessment is that if we were to choose one word to describe our current situation, it would be turbulence. This is an unprecedented period of turbulence, in my opinion, because not just one, but five fundamental shifts are taking place. And each one, I think, is fairly unique in the context of at least the last 100 years or so. We have AI, which promises to affect everything, everywhere, all at once. We have demographic change that's leading to very rapid aging of populations around the world, especially in a few places. The U.S. is not one of the most rapidly aging one, but U.S. demographics will look very different in 15, 20 years' time. We have climate change, which will require deep adaptations, either in our energy system or in the way that we organize our lives in our cities, probably both. We have globalization and the global world order being remade with potentially far-reaching consequences, and democracy, which was the only game in town in terms of the aspirations of the people in much of the world, has gone into a period of retreat, and many anti-democratic movements are gaining strength and are also threatening to topple lots of the institutions that we have become accustomed to. So each one of those is major, and it's each one of them could completely change economic, social, and market volatility. And I think, in some sense, I'm finding it surprising that markets are not factoring those things in.
3: Darren Asamoah. Professor Paul Romer was a joint winner of the Nobel Award in 2018 for his work in integrating technological innovations into long-run macroeconomic analysis. When Paul and I spoke on the margins of the UBS AIC in Hong Kong in 2024, I asked Roma about exactly how the cities of tomorrow can best position to grow and flourish in that context. Given his work on the impact of human capital, innovation and knowledge on economic growth, are these drivers that are also critical to the development of future-proof cities?
7: Well, let me see if I can do my economist thing and turn cities into something that's boring. If you think of the demand for floor space in cities, it's going to be proportional to urban income. You know, if you think about the rule about, like, you spend a certain fraction of your income on your mortgage, well, just scale that up. So urban income will grow, partly because more people will move into urban areas, also because the people who are there will benefit from growth in GDP per capita or output per capita. So if you look around the world, total urban income, hence total, you know, desired spending on urban real estate, is going to grow by 2-4% per year for kind of the indefinite future. The problem we're facing is that cities have great difficulty increasing their floor space by 2-4% per year. It doesn't sound like much, but it's actually quite a lot. And you project it forward over many years, it's very hard to sustain. So what then results is this collision between more demand and limited supply, and it shows up in higher prices instead of in a more square feet.
3: Paul Roma there. Our next lesson comes courtesy of Oliver Hart, professor of economics at Harvard University and 2016 Nobel Prize recipient. Hart's a great believer, of course, in the power of economics to provide answers to the most pressing questions. His best known work was on themes like the theory of the firm and contract theory. Back in 2018, we asked Hart to expand on his theories about the thinking behind company and individual decision-making and to share some insights as to whether we were seeing real shifts in people's attitudes towards the environment and what their expectations of companies and businesses are when it comes to the critical theatre of climate change. I asked Hart about the role that technology plays in this space.
8: Technology makes some things possible that were not possible even very recently. I've just read about an American company that has some app which allows people to vote on corporate matters. I think just by swiping, you can vote on something. Now, you know, if you think about the way people have traditionally voted on corporate matters in the past, it's all quite complicated and you have to, you know, read a lot of documents and do things by mail, and that can be quite off-putting. If you have something like this, an app, and if perhaps the issue can be explained in very simple language and it's not bundled together with all sorts of boring accounting issues, then I think you can imagine people may be willing to take the time to actually act. And so these kinds of changes in technology can make things possible and attractive that were impossible, unattractive before. They also, by the way, make it easier for companies to consult with shareholders. So we think that in this new world, it's not just that shareholders should try to influence companies, but it's also that companies should be really interested in trying to find out what their owners want, how they trade off ESG goals against profit.
3: Oliver Hart. Bengt Holmström won the 2016 Nobel Laureate in Economic Sciences. He's an expert on contract theory and a man for whom much of his life's work has focused on providing the right incentives to people, mostly at work, but elsewhere too. Now, over the last 10 years, the discussion about the balance of the right incentives to help the fight against climate change has certainly advanced. When we heard from Holmström in 2019, his attention was very much focused on the climate crisis and the available fixes.
9: We all are part of the planet. Anything I do good for the environment will benefit everybody else. And so the issue is, what incentive do I have to do what is the socially valuable thing, which is think about the value for everybody. I'm a little surprised at some level that young people haven't really sort of taken this as their big thing and pressed the older generations, the companies and so on the various forms of pollution. I'm certain the companies will follow suit if there is enough pressure, and companies will react to that if it shows up on their bottom line. It's much more difficult to get them to sacrifice some on the bottom line.
3: Bengt Holmström. Our next lesson comes from the 7th and 8th laureates to feature on the programme, Robert Wilson and Paul Milgram. They were 2020's laureates for improvements to auction theory and inventions of new auction formats. The two actually met when Wilson became Milgram's advisor at Stanford. When we spoke to them in 2022, the discussion took in auction theory, of course, and they explained what it is about auctions, game theory and mechanism design that first drew them to the field and indeed kept them there for the better part of their careers.
10: Mostly I'm interested in kind of strategic behavior, particularly the role of information and uncertainty. And each of these is really an application area where things like auctions is very important. The private information people have when they prepare bids. If it's a, say, industrial organization, well, there's all of this jockeying for position among firms with they have incomplete information about each other. Bargaining kinds of problems. So I really think of it as just a multi-person decision theory, because that's what I studied in my earlier years, was just individual decision theory. And then I had this motive to try to create a multi-person decision theory. Some of that developed as a separate theory, but most of it evolved into game theory. So I just adopted a lot of game theory methodology.
11: There was a meeting a few years ago when Morten Kamian, who helped put together this group, referred back to the period when I was sitting on the same corridor with Bengt Holmstrom and Roger Meyerson and Nancy Stokey and others. On the one hand, we were competing. On the other hand, we were all friends. We were all making suggestions to one another. And we had no clue, actually, about how important the whole package of work was going to be. They didn't say half of us were going to win Nobel Prizes. Which is the way it actually turned out.
3: Paul Milgram and Robert Wilson. Our final lesson arrives courtesy of the late, great Daniel Kahneman. Daniel's providing our 10th lesson to mark 10 years of UBS Nobel Perspectives. Kahneman won the prize in 2002 for having integrated insights from psychological research into economics, especially concerning judgment and decision-making under uncertainty. Kahneman, who'd spoken to us previously about the complexities of human judgment, died in 2024. But in this discussion, from when we last heard from him in 2022, we focused on his book, Noise, A Flaw in Human Judgment, and the idea of how noise infiltrates different parts of society. Kahneman explained what noise means in this context and how it differs from, say, a judgment, a bias, or simply personal opinion.
12: In order to distinguish noise from bias, you really have to go back to define judgment as a kind of measurement. So we actually define judgment as measurement with a measuring instrument in the human mind. When you think of measuring the length of a line, for example, with a very fine ruler and doing it multiple times, then you're going to observe that you do not get the same measurement every time. There is variability. That variability is called noise. If you know the exact length of the line, for every measurement, you can determine what the error is, and you can compute the average error. The average error is the bias, and the variability in the errors, that's noise. But I should add that there's a real problem with the word bias, and there is a real problem with the word noise, and this is that they're used in many different meanings. So, for example, when we talk about a psychological bias, we sometimes think of the mechanism inside the mind that produces errors, and that's not the same thing as an average error. And similarly, noise is a terrible word in that we use the word noise for any kind of uncertainty in addition to using it for physical noise. Judgment in general is like measurement. It's the assignment of a value to an object on a scale. You judge probabilities, you judge sizes, you judge numbers, but a judgment is quite specific. Underwriters decide on premiums. Bankers decide whether or not to approve loans. Physicians decide whether or not to operate. And these decisions are really special cases of judgment. You put a value on something or you allocate an object to a category. Some judgments can be verified. If you make a prediction about the weather tomorrow, all you have to do is wait one day, and then you'll know the weather. So that can be verified. On the other hand, if you make a a prediction about the weather 60 years from now. For practical purposes, this cannot be verified. And many professional judgments really cannot be verified. If a judgment were guided by exact rules, it would not be called a judgment. So what makes it a judgment is that there is some uncertainty. Otherwise, it would simply be called a measurement or a computation. But when there is some uncertainty, some genuine uncertainty, where reasonable people can have slightly different opinions, that's a judgment problem.
3: The late, great, and the one and only Daniel Kahneman. And that brings us to the end of this edition of The Bulletin with UBS on Monocle Radio. 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I'm Tom Edwards. Thanks for listening.
1: Thank you, Tom. That was The Bulletin with UBS. We'll be turning to Georgina Godwin as we head to the Himalayas very soon. But right now, more music.
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You're listening to Monocle Radio. Bye, bye, bye, bye. Bye, bye, bye, bye. Bye, bye.

0: That was Aitana. 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We've got music from Too Late on the way.
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0: 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At the top of the hour, we will be joining Georgina Godwin for Meet the Writers. But right now, music from Egypt. This is Too Late.

0: way it goes. My therapist told me that I should tell you the truth, and you're still angry. So sometimes I feel like I still should have lied. I tell you the truth because I care, but I also lie to you because I care. But if I tell you the truth, I guess I can sleep better at night. But then it looks like I don't care because I'm telling you the truth. I mean, I guess I'm just not a... Everybody hates when they get to that part when they realize that I don't want to tell you I don't care, but if it seems like I don't care, it doesn't mean I don't care. It just looks like I don't care. Because my emotions have been sanded off. I live in LA, sweetie. What do you expect?
1: Collaboration there from Thundercat and Tame Impala. That was No More Lies. It's almost 1900 here in Zurich. In a minute, we'll be heading to the Himalayas on Meet the Writers.
2: You are listening to Monocle Radio in association with Chanel Watches. The strength of the Caliber 12.1 manufacture movement lies in its uncompromising robustness. Yet it is the infinite smoothness with which it delivers the seconds that guarantees the J12's flawless chronometric precision. Visible behind is a perfectly circular oscillating weight and 191 meticulously assembled components reflecting the prowess of the Caliber 12.1, the embodiment of Chanel's watchmaking excellence with understated strength. Chanel Watches, official timekeeper of Monocle Radio.
1: It's 2000 in Cairo, 1900 here in Zurich, 1800 in London, and 10 a.m. in Vancouver. That's the time on Monocle Radio, brought to you by Chanel Watches. A very warm welcome. If you're just joining me here on Monocle Radio, I'm Laura Kramer, coming to you from Studio 4 here in our Zurich HQ. I hope your weekend is off to a good start so far. Coming up on the show, we'll be joining Georgina Godwin for Meet the Writers. We'll be exploring life in the Himalayas on the show. You don't want to miss it. Later on Tall Stories, we'll learn how to escape the urban jungle in Mumbai, and I'll be playing you plenty of music along the way as well. That's all up ahead right here on Monocle Radio. Now it's time for Meet the Writers.
3: Hello and welcome to Meet the Writers. I'm Georgina Godwin. For some people, the Himalaya are a distant landscape of peaks and pilgrimage. For others, they become home. My guest today lives high in the Kumaur Hills of northern India in a small house surrounded by forest where leopards pass through at night, birds mark the seasons, and dogs often know the landscape better than the humans who share it. She's the author of the novels An Atlas of Impossible Longing, The Folded Earth, Sleeping on Jupiter, All the Lives We Never Lived, and The Earth Spinner. She also co-runs the independent publishing house Permanent Black. Her new book is a memoir about building a life in the mountains and the people, animals, and friendships that shape that life. The book is Called by the Hills, A Home in the Himalaya. Aniranda Roy, welcome to Meet the Writers.
4: Thank you. You're so good at describing books. I envy this about you whenever I listen to you.
3: Oh, well, that's kind of you, but you kind of have it all on the back of
4: back. Yes, but you know, you put it in a nutshell beautifully.
3: Listen, there is something, though. I feel really stupid as a sort of Western person going, the Himalaya.
4: Yeah.
3: So let's just clear up the pronunciation, because obviously I'm more inclined to go, the Himalayas.
4: Yes.
3: But in fact, it's singular for you, and it's Himalaya. Just tell me a little bit about the
4: word.
3: Yeah.
4: Well, Himalaya is actually, you know, two Sanskrit words added up, in which him means snow And Ale means abode. So it literally means the abode of snow. And so it's Himale.
5: Okay. Yeah. Now, the last time we saw each other, I actually have a photograph of it. It's you and I sitting in the back of an automated rickshaw.
4: Yes.
5: And we've both got huge shopping bags on our laps. We're wearing identical jackets that we've just bought at this fantastic shop you took me to in Jaipur. Yeah. Wasn't that fun?
4: It felt like a sort of wild picnic after all the work we did to head off and do some mad shopping. Yes, it was wonderful.
5: I wonder what it feels like for you, though, because you do live this quite remote existence. Yeah. What it's like to leave the hills and suddenly land in a literary festival like that.
4: That's always, you know, the first couple of days I have to get used to talking to humans rather than goats or cows or dogs, because we live in a place that's, by Indian standards, practically, you know, empty. You could go for a walk for a longish stretch of time and not meet anybody, which is more or less unknown in the cities of India. You can never be alone. Mm. And the quality of silence in those mountains is something that you have to... It's not like silence in a suburb or silence in a city or a silent time in a city. When you leave the plains and come up to the mountains, you feel as if you're being flooded by this kind of very deep and serene silence, in which, as you get accustomed to the silence, you hear these other sets of sounds, which are either the very soft hooting of owls or the barking of a deer, and on and off you hear these around from the forest. Mm. From that to come into something, I mean, I think the JLF this year had 300,000 people, from what I've heard. So it's a shock to me, the first couple of days especially. I have to really tell myself that I can go out there and do it. But I find that I did my entire university in the city of Calcutta, which is huge and crowded. So I get in and out of these elements quite easily.
5: Mm. And because you grew up in Indian cities rather than the mountains, so it was very, very different. And I wonder what kind of childhood you had within those cities.
4: My absolute childhood up to the age of 5 was actually also in the wilderness and also in the Himalaya, because my father was a field geologist, and for most of his postings he could take his family. So when my brother and I were too little for school, all 4 of us would go for 6 months of the year and live wherever his work took him, in tents. And it was great fun for my brother and me, but my mother now tells me she was perpetually petrified as a young woman with 2 children, no doctors, nothing around, and wild animals, and washing clothes in the stream. We were told, my brother and I, that if she falls in, please shout. And these were fast-moving rivers in Sikkim and so on, before hydroelectric projects tamed all these rivers. So if she did fall in, we'd not have seen her again. But we didn't know these dangers. So in my mind, living in the wilderness was always associated with freedom and joy of, you know, and of feeling very secure with the people I loved most. Mm. And then when we went to school too, we moved from one small town to another. So I've always had the habit of being able to land in a new place, find new surroundings to get used to and get acclimatized to all that. But at the same time, I find these intensely literary festival type places quite difficult to cope with. And I'm very relieved when I'm out of there, though I enjoy it a lot when I'm in there. Mm. So.
5: Tell me when books and writing first really became a central part of your life.
4: It's always been central. It's never... My brother is 2 years older than me, and he started going to school obviously before me, and not knowing any better, I thought he was going to something wonderful where I wasn't being taken. So I was very angry as a toddler. And my mother then gave me a little blank exercise book and a pencil, and said, this is what he's doing, where he's gone, so why don't you write whatever? And I don't really know how I learned to write before I had reached school. And what I was writing were these very, very tiny stories about, you know, bears and whatever, you know, the kind of thing children write, three or four lines. But that's how it started for me. So it's always been a part of my life.
5: And what about your route to publication?
4: The route to publication for, I mean, when I published first, I was 14. And these were little short stories in a newspaper called The Indian Express, which published all my stories and paid me for them. And I bought a little box camera with the money. So that was very easy. But when I came to actually publishing my first novel, An Atlas of Impossible Longing, and because I was by then in the publishing world, we had already begun Permanent Black, Rukun and I, having left the Oxford University Press, I had this misapprehension that because I knew the publishing world and belonged to it, it would be very straightforward for me to, you know, to publish this book. And as it happened, it was turned down 16 or 18 times over a period of a year. And I was in India. I didn't have an agent. At that time, I was trying to get one. And nobody who, you could sense most of them didn't read the book at all because it just went into the slush pile or whatever. So having gone through this year, I came to the London Book Fair as part of a British Council kind of junket for publishers, young publishers. There I met Christopher McLehose, who was giving a talk which I was attending. So at the end of the talk, I went and asked him, and he claims that I gave him this gigantic manuscript, which is not true. I had 50 pages or so with me, and I asked him if he would read it. And I told him it had been turned down by that many people, which seemed to actually enthuse him. He said, oh, good, then I'll have
5: it. Christopher's so contrary.
4: Yeah. So he asked me for 2 days, and at the end of the fair, I met him again. And he wanted to publish the book. So, and then he published all my novels after that, right until now.
5: You mentioned that you were already in the publishing world. Just tell me a little bit about building the publishing house Permanent Black alongside your husband, Rukun.
4: It was, we started it just with our savings, which were pretty small because OUP was, you know, didn't have huge salaries or anything. So when we both left the OUP, we decided to start this publishing house with no office, one shared computer, and very little capital. There was a venture capitalist who was interested in funding us, but when he looked at our plans and flowcharts or whatever, he said, you'll be in the red in 2 years, so I'm not touching this. And right at that time was when we went to Raniket, which is the little town the book is about. And when we went there, we happened to stumble upon this completely dilapidated shed-like building, which was a very old stone building with very thick walls. And the reason we found it was that we were trying to get the best view of the snows, which are 21 or 22,000 feet outside, just away from that building. And when we found that building, we came in and there was a dog inside that building who had come out of nowhere, who had these lovely chestnut eyebrows, and his tail was sort of swaying rather than wagging. And we felt as if this was some kind of sign from who knows what that we would live in that building facing those mountains. At the same time, we had no money and we were starting this publishing house. But somehow we were completely reckless about this, and we decided to do these two things together. And so we were running this publishing house while making this building with no internet connection, because there was very rudimentary internet in Raniket in those days. So we'd carry this laptop to a little phone booth and connect it and try to mail our authors from there. So it was all very, very ramshackle. And there was very low voltage electricity, so we could hardly see in the evenings, and we'd hang up these, you know, torches and work. So I still can't quite understand how it worked out, but we did start publishing books. And now we've been in the business for 26 years. And, you know, against the dire predictions of the venture capitalists, we are one of the best South Asian publishers of politics and history in South Asia.
5: And you, one of the best and most recognized writers, and not only a writer, but a painter, a potter. And this book really encapsulates the beauty of the place, but also your sort of wonderful creativity and the people that surround you. One of them is Amma. Who appears in the book almost like a force of nature. Tell me when you sort of realised she was really in charge.
4: Actually, when we, this house, that the shed, it's a two-room sort of place, is at the edge of an estate. Ranikhet was an old military town, a cantonment it was called, in British India. So they had built these huge sort of mansions for British soldiers to recuperate, and you know, maybe the higher ups had these big houses and the soldiers had barracks and so on. So all these old colonial buildings still exist in Ranikhet. They are now privately owned by mostly by very wealthy people, but luckily for us, this shed we saw was at the edge of an estate owned by a publishing friend of ours who let us repair it and live there. And he had a caretaker for his estate, a man and a woman. And the woman was Amma, who was then in her mid-50s. And I had no plans to actually employ anybody there or have anybody in this already tiny house. But I realized soon after coming that there was no choice. She thought that if she allowed the outhouses and, you know, to go to some kind of random young woman like me, who knows what would happen. So she took me in hand quite quickly. And, you know, when I tried to plant, I had this vision of a wild garden where plants would tumble and ramble and so on. And she was, the estate had been owned by an ambassador. And she had very sort of ambassadorial, hierarchical notions of roses in a flower bed in a straight line and marigolds in another, if they were let in at all. She had notions of hierarchy in the plant world, in which some were sort of the fine plants that the aristocracy would love, the others, you know, plebeians, etc. So all this business of wild flowers she didn't like at all. So I realized that I was going to be managed, and I just decided to go along with it because, you know, who can resist a force of nature, which she was.
5: Yeah, and of course she teaches you a lot about, for instance, absolutely, medicinal plants and things that you can find in the forest. But there is a huge strand about the garden. You're, as you say, trying to create this wonderful wild place, and you collect plants from all over the place. You're always trying to find plants, but just it's a really difficult place for things to grow.
4: It is, because it's very cold. Our garden is north-facing, and it has these gigantic deodar trees, which are the Indian cedar, which ring the little cottage. And they form a canopy which showers these acidic pine needles all over the space where I wanted to grow plants. But Amma, as you said, she does know all the local plants. And she had this astonishing ability when I would, you know, when a plant is just putting its head up with two or three tiny leaves and I couldn't tell a potato from a lady's finger, she would really know what that was. And she would be able to tell me, this is an absolute weed and that's actually going to have a pretty flower. Once she understood what I was going to be doing, she and her husband as well, who was given to reciting from Macbeth, and he had traveled quite a lot as the valet to the ambassador. So both of them were very supercilious about me at that time. But they also knew so much. So I learned a lot from her about the kind of garden I wanted to make.
5: You write about the community around you, neighbours like Amma, shopkeepers, families who've lived there for generations, writers, fellow writers. What kind of town is Ranikhet when you live there year-round? Because people do come just for the summer, don't they?
4: Most people come just for the summer. In fact, particularly Ranikhet is you know, the area where we live, where there are these big bungalows, where building work is not allowed, young people can't live there because nobody can afford these enormous houses. And the very wealthy who own these houses tend to come only in summer. So when we live there all through the year, along with us, there are just a handful of other people who would have the kind of education we've been lucky enough to get. Most people there make a kind of living from small farming, keeping cattle or driving taxis, running small shops. So it's very much a small town made of people. And there's now, with the changes in India, there's a huge unemployment problem in the mountains. So the higher altitude villages and towns are getting deserted. The people who are local actually need to find work because they are, you know, they don't have inherited wealth. So quite a lot of the young tend to leave. And so the people left behind are their families, mainly the women or older people, or people who are making a living from these small things. So we had to sort of find a niche for ourselves. We are very, you know, we are odd people out in this. But we found it took time, and gradually we found our feet there, and people accepted us, and we understood how to live there. But it's a process that takes time.
5: You had a fantasy about having a shop of your own.
4: Yes, there's a little main street which has 8 or 10 very small shops of vegetables, you know, and the shops keep changing because they keep going out of business because very few people have money to buy anything there. So a clinic becomes a lawyer's shop, then the lawyer leaves, it becomes some other hopeful comes and sets up shop. Periodically, these little cupboard shops would be empty. And at the end of a book, when I'd feel utterly depleted after a novel, as if I couldn't function because I felt I'd given everything I had into that novel, then I'd fantasize about having a little shop on that street and just sitting there and sunning myself all day and selling nothing but just seeing the world go by.
5: What would you call it?
4: Ah, that's a thought. I have no idea. My father-in-law had a bookshop, you know, in Lucknow. He started this bookshop in his 20s. He ran it till he was 97. And it was called Ram Advani Booksellers because his name was Ram Advani. I would like to call it after him because now he's gone, that shop no longer exists in Lucknow. So I think I'd just call it that.
5: Or you could call it Anuradha and Dogs.
4: I could, yes.
5: Because dogs Absolutely. Are huge in this book. Tell us more about the canine presence.
4: The structure of the book, I think, if I think about it now, is really with the structural presence or the spine of the book is the dogs. Because when we first went there, by pure chance, we saw a dog in that house. And ever since then, dogs found us. We never went out looking for dogs. But they would kind of turn up. There's one dog we still have who's 16 years old. And he came to us when he was about maybe 2 years old. We used to meet him as a puppy. And one fine day, he used to belong to a gardener. And obviously, he felt he'd meet us on walks. We maybe smelt of better food than the gardener. So he just followed us home one day. He sat on the stairs and he refused to leave. And what happens in Ranikhet is that as dusk falls, the leopards start coming out. And at that time, if you have dogs, you need to keep them safe and lock them in. So we had no choice but to take him in that evening, thinking he'll go home the next day. But he never left. And this, in a variety of ways, happened to us over the years. And so dogs, I mean, there's a kind of roll call of dogs who came and went through our life. And one of these, who was called Jerry, became a kind of magic dog for me because it was as if I had described such a dog in The Earth Spinner, basing that dog on the dog I had seen the first day. And she came looking and being exactly like that dog. So the book is, I don't want to give away everything. And I did not structure it like a novel, but I feel that it has a narrative, and this narrative is strung through by the dog.
5: Now, it's taking one of those dogs to the vet, or at least bringing it back from the vet, where you have this terrible incident on the road.
4: Yes, because it was Jerry. We took her to the vet because there's no veterinary facility in Ranikhet for surgeries. So we took her down. She needed surgery. We took her to the plains, and it was a beautiful sunny day. And when we were coming back up, out of the blue, there was a cloudburst. And those have become increasingly frequent. And the rain is absolutely cataclysmic. And when we began driving, once the rain had stopped, and we were, the hills have been cut in a lot of places, either blown up with dynamite or cut with earth movers to widen the roads or make new roads. And we felt a pebble drop on the roof of the car, and then it became a bigger rock. The driver kept driving, and then in a sort of slow motion, I saw a rock coming straight at the windshield towards my face. And the windshield became a kind of cobweb, the whole glass. And it bulged for a minute, and then the rock fell away. So it didn't hit us. But then another rock hit the back windshield, which shattered completely, onto the little dog and a woman who was sitting with the dog. So we kept driving, because if you stop during this kind of thing, then you'll be buried in the rock fall. So the driver, I mean, we were all completely calm. It was as if we felt you could not give in to a second's fear. And then if you did that, you'd just be out of control. But we got through it. But that's given me such a variety of things give you a sense of fear about the landscape. Because here you, when you're in front of the Himalaya and in it, you see the effects of climate change right there. And it's terrifying. I don't know how people can't see that, you know, firing missiles all over the place is going to kill everybody, not just the people you're firing missiles at. So even if the selfishness or greed for oil or whatever is making you, you know, tear up parts of the world and destroy it, all the heat from those missiles is going to kill you as well. And they don't seem to understand. This year in winter, for the first time, the high peaks had no snow. They were black.
5: And what about environmental degradation within the area in terms of mining, or you were talking about dynamiting for roads and so on?
4: Well, within the mountains, not in our area, which is still quite protected, but all over the mountains, there's a lot of mining for soapstone, which causes subsidences and cracks. Whole villages have had to be evacuated because their homes have fallen down. Higher up, when the glacial, you know, the glaciers melt, then the whole behavior of ice and snow changes. And at the high altitudes, these melting glaciers form brand new lakes, which can then explode their banks, and they wash away, they have in the past years washed away thousands of people, which are hardly ever reported, because this is happening to rural people in a remote part of the world. And yet, you know, if you could see those mountains changing before your eyes, you'd know everything will change for everybody.
5: Yeah. You document a lot of this in your drawings, in your paintings, and even in your pottery. Tell me about that creative strand in your life.
4: Well, it's partly being in Ranikhet. If I didn't do things all the time, I'd go a bit crazy. Because, you know, it's all very well to sit and listen to the owl for some time. But then I've always done things with my hands. I've always painted. So here's a place where I can actually go out, and there are seams of clay. I dig that clay. And not all my pottery is made with earthenware, but I make things from the clay off those mountains. And that connects me to the landscape in a way that's quite electrifying, in a sense, you know, when I see that becoming a part of my home in a completely different way. And a lot of the animals and birds enter both my paintings and my pottery. And I use the quill of porcupines to do carving on my pottery. We often find porcupine quills because I was told they don't actually shoot out their quills. They kind of back into something and leave their quills on a tree or on the road. They're lovely. People use them for knitting and so on. So I feel connected to the landscape by doing this, by having to sit still and look and paint. I feel as if I'm taking it in a completely different way.
5: And is it a different creative process from when you're writing?
4: Completely, yeah. It's very different. And yet when it's pottery, particularly when it's pottery, the level of failure is so high in pottery. The level of unpredictability is so high, and that you begin with slop and end with something beautiful and structured, that makes me feel writing is such a parallel process, that the two things really do feed into each other in this way.
5: Would you call this book a memoir?
4: When I wouldn't, actually. When I started it, I thought I would write a travelogue by somebody who stopped traveling. That's what I think of it as. Yeah.
5: That's lovely. And what a beautiful place to stop traveling. Yes. When did you feel most aware that the hills are home? When did it feel like this is where I belong?
4: I think because of the growing up years with my father, he was very much a presence in my garden from the start. You know, one of the regrets you often have as an adult, or I certainly do, is that my father died when I was very young. I was 19 when he died. Before that, he really did try to make me interested in... He was a passionate gardener. He tried to make me interested in gardening. His dream was to really live in precisely the kind of house I'm living and to have the kind of garden I have. Except that he never could do that. He always had to work, and he lived in a later life in cities. So when I came to this place, I started this garden not knowing anything. I suddenly felt as if all the things he had told me when I was a teenager, which I ignored or was bored by or dismissive about and left the room, actually those had sort of settled in me. And he was much closer to me in this place, where he had never actually been, than anywhere. So it felt like home from quite early on, from when I began working with the garden.
5: And you're in London for a few days.
4: Yes.
5: I'm surprised the dogs let you go.
4: It's difficult to get leave of absence from them, but I put in an early application.
5: Anuradha, thank you so much for talking to me.
4: Thank you. It's been marvelous talking to you again.
5: You've been listening to Meet the Writers, thanks to the producer Steph Chungu, who also edits the show. And you can download this programme and previous episodes from our website or wherever you get your podcasts. I'm Georgina Godwin. Thank you for listening.
1: 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That was Meet the Writers. We'll be heading to Mumbai at the top of the hour for Tall Stories, but right now, more music.
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0: That was Fly By Midnight with the track Waiting Tables. Before that, we heard music from Popa. Don't go anywhere. More music is on the way.
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0: Music there from Sweden. That was Dina Ogon. Before that, we heard tracks from New Zealand from Bene. It's almost 20:00 here in Zurich. We've got Tall Stories on the way next.
1: You're listening to Monocle Radio in association with Chanel Watches. The silhouette of the J12 watch sets itself apart with its clean, precise lines. Yet, once worn, it is its softness that stands out. Polished with diamond powder, the highly resistant ceramic that adorns it entirely feels as smooth as silk against the skin. A sensory appeal painstakingly perfected for over a quarter of a century that reveals the watchmaking excellence of Chanel. An invincible softness that becomes one with whomever wears it. Chanel Watches, official timekeeper of Monocle Radio.
0: It's 2100 in Beirut, 2000 here in Zurich, 1900 in Lisbon, and midday in Mexico City. That's the time on Monocle Radio, brought to you by Chanel Watches. Coming to you from Studio 4 here in our Zurich headquarters, I'm Laura Kramer, keeping you company on Monocle Radio for the next hour. Coming up, we'll be heading to Mumbai on the latest edition of Tall Stories. In an hour's time, we'll be joining Andrew Muller for the Foreign Desk Explainer, all about why Marco Rubio is trying to unify Libya. And at midnight London time, we'll be turning to the best of Monocle Radio from the past week with the premiere of The Curator. That's all up ahead, right here on Monocle Radio. And now it's time for Tall Stories.
2: Escaping the urban jungle can be particularly tough in the dense metropolises found throughout South Asia. But with small yet clever interventions, a simple raised walkway can reconnect citizens with nature and remind them of a part of their urban environment they may have otherwise forgotten. You're listening to Tall Stories, a Monocle production brought to you by the team behind The Urbanist. I'm Andrew Tuck. In this episode, Rahul Kadri, the principal architect of IMK Architects, who are behind the Malabar Hill Forest Trail, takes us for a nature walk in Mumbai.
3: The Malabar Hill Forest Trail is situated in Mumbai on Malabar Hill. It was a forgotten part of the city. This was land owned by the hydraulic department. It sits on top of the hill. There's the water supply for the city as a whole. And there's one side of the hill that was owned by the hydraulic department that has been sealed off to the public for the last 35 years. And since I, as a young boy, used to run around over here with my Doberman dog at the time, I knew this forest existed. During lockdown, my wife and I were walking nearby and I told her, come, let me show you something. And we jumped over the fence and we were in this forest. It's a 12.5-acre forest in the middle of the city that nobody knows about. And for many years, I'd been considering more people need to know about this. Open spaces are so rare in the city. But at this time, we kind of said, okay, let's put it together as a project. And instead of suggesting it myself as an architect and urban planner, I decided to do it as the chairman of the Citizens Association of the area, which I happened to be. So we went to the government at the time and they loved the idea. And the environmental minister was also the tourism minister at the time for the state, Sir Aditya Thackeray. He loved it. He says, come show me this space. So the very next day we went across and we saw it and he was fascinated and he says, this is something we must do. When we began to design it, what we were worried about is what will happen if thousands of people come in. I mean, this has been sealed off for 35 years and suddenly if you have thousands of people walking in, what will happen? So it was very obvious then that we should raise it off the forest floor to contain people on a specific path, and they can't wander on the forest floor because there are also lots of snakes here, cobras here. And we decided that we should touch the forest floor only at one point. So the foundation should be at one point. And we have a V-shaped steel structure which supports a wooden walkway. Wood, as we all know, is the most sustainable way to build. The carbon cycle is the shortest. And any other material, we also felt, wouldn't really go with the feel of the forest. We initially decided to use a local sal wood, which has been used by the Indian railways for centuries. But then the contractor who was doing the job located a Malaysian teak wood, which is now grown in India, which had a much finer texture and took polish better. And he was willing to do it at the same price. So after testing, etc., we decided to use this Merbau teak wood. And yeah, it's beautiful. Mumbai, it's fairly dense. And Mumbai as a whole, per capita ratio of open space is 1.2 square meters per person. In comparison, London is 20. Our national standard is supposed to be 10. So open spaces are really at a premium in the city. And this was one space which was there and unused. So basically the idea was, how can we use it in the most sustainable way? So actually what we worked out with the government is that to maintain the quality and the silence, only 200 people are allowed to go on the walkway every hour to buy a ticket, and it's hour on hour, starts at 5 in the morning. So you want to keep it quiet so that just people get to be with nature, which is just rare. If you walk the Malabar Hill Trail today, it's 0.5 kilometer long in a forest. It's got these beautiful rocks on one side, and it's thickly forested when you first come in. So you're walking on a wooden deck, which in India, in Bombay, is rare in itself because we don't use wood for construction much at all. So you're walking on a raised wooden deck through this very dense forest, and then as it curves along the hillside, the landscape changes. So you soon come across a meadow, and then when you go further on, the vistas open up much more, and you can overlook the historic view of Chopati Beach. There's a raw simplicity to walking through a forest, and because it's in such a dense part of the city, it just feels liberating that this can exist in this space. It's been fascinating to see how much people enjoy the simplicity of being with nature and just walking in the forest. People have been coming from all over, from as far as 250 kilometers away. The booking slots, they're full 2-3 days in advance for the whole day, weekend especially. People come there with their families, people come with their elderly parents on wheelchairs. I think for most people in the city, it's really disbelief that this exists. I've had people from all walks of life come back to me and say just how connected they felt to nature when they were walking here. I think most of the people really enjoy the simplicity of being in the forest.
2: 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This episode featured Rahul Kadri from IMK Architects, and it was produced and edited by David Stevens. 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I'm Andrew Tuck. Goodbye, and thank you for listening, city lovers.
0: My thanks to Andrew Tuck. Did you see his France 24 appearance the other day? Oh, he was talking about the quality of life issue of Monocle magazine. It is available and on newsstands now. Absolutely don't want to miss it. We've got more music on the way. It's starting after this.
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0: Nothing but music for the rest of the hour here on Monocle Radio, starting out with a track from Canada. It's coming courtesy from Charlotte Cardin.

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0: talk about a throwback from Brazil. That was Ajira. Don't go anywhere. More music is on the way.
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0: That was FKA Twigs with Girl Feels Good. And that's it from me, Laura Kramer, here in Studio 4 in Zurich. I'll be back at the same time tomorrow. But for me, have a great day.
1: You are listening to Monocle Radio in association with Chanel Watches. The silhouette of the J12 watch sets itself apart with its clean, precise lines. Yet, once worn, it is its softness that stands out. Polished with diamond powder, the highly resistant ceramic that adorns it entirely feels as smooth as silk against the skin. A sensory appeal, painstakingly perfected for over a quarter of a century, that reveals the watchmaking excellence of Chanel. An invincible softness that becomes one with whomever wears it. Chanel Watches, official timekeeper of Monocle Radio.
2: It's 5 a.m. in Sydney, 2200 in Cairo, 2000 in London, and 1400 in Lima. That's the time on Monocle Radio, brought to you by Chanel Watches. Hello, Fernando Augusto Pacheco here at Studio Amidori House. This hour we have the latest episode of the Foreign Desk Explainer. 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Stay tuned. 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
3: If anyone on the Norwegian Nobel Committee, which annually selects the winner of the Nobel Peace Prize, has a sense of humour, they may want to keep an eye on developments in Libya. Imagine the hilarity circa this October 9th if they decided, on mature reflection, that the time had indeed come to garland a senior American official in honour of his tireless endeavours to bring an end to the fighting which has long bedevilled an especially rancorous pocket of the world, and hung the medal on Secretary of State Marco Rubio.
4: You have done a great job, great Secretary of State. I think he'll go down as the best ever.
3: Earlier this week in Washington, D.C., Rubio hosted Saddam Haftar, deputy commander of the Libyan National Army, which is not, in fact, actually really the Libyan National Army as such, a point to which we shall return. If Rubio is an appreciator of historical irony, he may have enjoyed the evocative ring of his interlocutor's name. Saddam Haftar, born circa the Gulf War of 1991, was indeed named after unlamented Iraqi tyrant Saddam Hussein by his father, Khalifa Haftar, commander of the Libyan National Army. Rubio, who has had to watch much of what should be his job being outsourced to one of his boss's sons-in-law, may also feel himself acquainted with the dynamic of underqualified relatives overpromoted by patriarchal potentate. Rubio's encounter with Haftar follows last week's meetings in Washington, D.C. between a representative of the Libyan National Army's rivals, Libya's Government of National Unity, and U.S. diplomatic and military grandees. The activity is part of renewed efforts to reunify Libya, a country which presently has two governments, though little governance. The basic backstory of Libya's schism is this. In 2011, amid the tumult of the Arab Spring and abetted by an intervention by NATO, Libya's long-serving leader Muammar Gaddafi, a self-glorifying despot given to impulsive action abroad and rule by eccentric whim at home, again Rubio may feel himself on familiar ground, was overthrown and murdered. Civil war ensued, fought mainly between factions vying for control of Libya, but also including side spats involving the local franchises of Islamic State and Al-Qaeda. Several other countries got involved, overtly or covertly, including Egypt, the United Arab Emirates, Syria, Turkey, Russia, and Israel. This was all brought to a halt, more or less, by a ceasefire agreement in 2020. Libya was nevertheless left effectively split between a government of national unity and a rival government of national stability, and consequently and subsequently neither unified nor stable. The Government of National Unity, or GNU, is the official internationally recognised one, based in Tripoli, led by Prime Minister Abdelhamid Dbeibe, a somewhat sketchy former associate of Gaddafi. The GNU controls Libya's westernmost third or so. The Government of National Stability, or GNS, is based in Tobruk and Benghazi and steered by Khalifa Haftar, another somewhat sketchy former associate of Gaddafi. The GNS controls Libya's easterly two-thirds, give or take. The weary observer may at this point wonder if an obvious, if not exactly elegant, solution has presented itself, i.e. just draw a squiggle on the map, call the western chunk Tripolitania, the eastern hunk Cyrenaica, both names pleasing callbacks to antiquity, allow them to salute their own flags and elect their own leaders, and welcome the two new countries to the United Nations. There are suspicions that this is exactly what the Haftars have long wanted, not least because their bit would be the one with most of the oil, and this is high among the reasons nobody else in Libya would stand for it, so this proposition would appear to be one for the causes more problems than it solves file. The line from the US State Department, anyway, is that these meetings are occurring in the service of the opposite resolution, i.e. the one where Libya is reconciled and is governed by just the one bunch of people at once. The American plan, believed to be that of Massad Boulos, senior advisor to the president on Arab and Middle Eastern affairs, and somewhat inevitably the father of another of Donald Trump's sons-in-law, is a power-sharing framework which will shore up the official government in Tripoli while awarding some sort of executive role to Khalifa Haftar and then edging carefully towards actually holding long-postponed elections. Haftar is reportedly keen on this arrangement, a fact which may, and probably should, in itself cause the official government some concern. As well as most of the oil, Haftar's portion of Libya also has most of the guns. Given that it would, on balance, be much easier for Rubio to regard Libya from the far end of a barge pole, it is worth considering his motivations. One may be that he is, as secretaries of state go, somewhat underemployed, with all the really big stuff, Ukraine, Iran, Israel, being given to the president's cronies and family. But there is a considerable prize here for the winning. A stable and prosperous Libya would circumscribe illegal migration and discourage jihadism, both desirable outcomes. But, and much more importantly, one of the many enraging things about Libya is that it has always been potentially vastly wealthy. Just 7.5 million people living along a glorious and highly visitable stretch of Mediterranean coastline atop what could be the world's 10th largest reserves of oil, all a short sail from thirsty European markets. For Monocle Radio, I'm Andrew Muller.
2: 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We'll be right back.
5: Bienvenue to the Monocle Café in Paris. Tucked away on Rue Bachaumont in Paris' beautiful second arrondissement, it's the perfect spot for a noisette, an evening apéro, some retail therapy, or a brew of our Prince offerings. Our friendly staff are on hand to help and impart a bit of neighborhood wisdom too. You're always welcome at the Monocle Café, so why not join us in Paris today? À bientôt!
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0: 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We'll be right back.
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0: You are listening to Monocle Radio in association with Chanel Watches. Inspired by racing yachts, the J12 reconnects with its original inspiration and its original world, water. Both immensely soothing and peaceful, yet capable of unlimited strength. It is this breadth, balance, and singularity that define the intrinsic values of the first unisex sports watch by Chanel. A sensory icon designed to transcend horizons that has shaped the world of watchmaking for more than a quarter of a century. Chanel Watches, official timekeeper of Monocle Radio.
1: It's 6 a.m. in Sydney, 2300 in Cairo, 2100 in London, and 1500 in Lima. That's the time on Monocle Radio, brought to you by Chanel Watches. Hello, I'm Fernando Augusto Pacheco here at Studio One Midori House. This hour, Andrew Tuck is hosting The Urbanist. After that, great music by Silva, Jitwan, and Telenova. Stay tuned. This is The Urbanist.

0: what would it take to make a data center a more productive member of society? Imagine a renewal project where you start with the data center so you can build a lot of the beneficial infrastructure so that you can make sure that the mixed use that gets built around it gets the benefits from the data center.
1: How can we make sure the buildings of the future serve the cities of today? This is The Urbanist, Monocle's programme all about the cities we live in, and I'm your host, Andrew Tuck. This week, we're going to look at some of the impacts of the digital age and how we can make sure that our cities benefit from these shifts. From more urban-friendly data centre design to technology districts and how best to reimagine them for mixed use. Plus, we look at why Singapore is so good at planning for their ageing population. That's all ahead right here on The Urbanist with me, Andrew Tuck. The data centre has become somewhat of an ugly term in today's age. Dull-looking, loud, resource-sucking monstrosities often spring to mind, and most city dwellers would balk at the idea of a data centre springing up in their neighbourhood. But considering the ever-increasing need for these structures, many architects are looking at ways of making them community assets rather than neighbourhood eyesores. Grimshaw Architects is one firm that's been looking into the idea of more urban-friendly data centres, which was also the theme of their installation at last year's Venice Architecture Biennale. Grimshaw has also been walking the talk with their project Duke Data Centre in Sydney. And I'm happy to say that I'm now joined by Eric Escalante, an associate principal at Grimshaw Sydney. Eric, thank you so much for joining me. Now let's start with how you've been trying to challenge the perception that we all have these days of data centres. What is the rethink that you're looking for?
0: Data centres are currently being designed as isolated pieces of buildings, kind of like a warehouse. And they're faceless. They take up a lot of our energy, a lot of our water, and they don't seem to be contributing much else. So I understand the kind of public opposition against them. But we see there being an opportunity of looking at data centers as just another piece of the infrastructure network, as it were. So similar to the electricity network and the water treatment network, etc. And we believe that if you think about data centers as part of a holistic strategy, you could plan the cities in a more meaningful way and allowing the data centers to contribute further to society and the kind of communities they sit in.
1: And just tell me, for people who aren't incredibly technical like myself, basically, what does a data center do and why do we need so many more of them? Is it because of the move to AI?
0: Well, data centers is something that we've been building at a crazy speed even before AI. I think before ChatGPT, we were doubling the kind of capacity of data centers every 4 years. So the things that were kind of fueling that growth was cloud computing, you know, your photos that you store on your phone goes into a cloud. All of your streaming services get served by that. And in general, like everything that we cannot take for granted today is on the backbone of the servers that are sitting around our cities. And they are incredibly valuable from that perspective. And I guess just to give kind of the simplest explanation about what a data center is, it's basically loads and loads of computers sitting in a rack, tightly packed, and then all of the support systems that allow them to work well. So you have the cooling, you have the backup generation, you have all of these things. And ultimately, they sort of started quite modestly, and they've kind of grown into these big IKEA-sized buildings that sit on the freeways.
1: Now, often when we drive past one or we see one these days, they are, as you say, big boxy buildings, often slightly intimidating, whether for security reasons, often fenced off, looking a bit aggressive in the urban landscape. Why do you think they shouldn't be on the outskirts of a city on an industrial park? Why do you think they should be integrated into a city and seen potentially as maybe a positive, whether as an emblem of change and progress or as just one of those necessary parts of the infrastructure you need to have a great city?
0: To make a great city, you don't need data centers. Great cities are for people and they're for creating environments for people to thrive in. The reason why data centers may make sense in some instances in the city or when they can help catalyze an urban renewal. So a lot of these data centers get built in kind of industrial zones that eventually are going to be rezoned around them for residential. And I think those are the sort of questions in my mind, how do you deal with them then? And I think you put it very well in saying that there are these kind of large and very defensive buildings that have barbed wire around them. And there are plenty of examples that show that data centers don't have to be built and designed that way. And we have an example here in Sydney where you couldn't tell it apart from a commercial building. So I think what we find interesting about data centers is how they could actually contribute beyond the economic value that they bring.
1: The project you mentioned there is Project Duke, which is in South Sydney. Now, I looked online at some of the pictures of the project as it will be in the end, and here you've added public realm, you've added planting, green space around the project. And I was also intrigued to read that you'd even consulted kind of Aboriginal leaders about the design and format of the building to get their take on it. Tell me a little bit about that project then and about how you've tried to edge it into these interesting conversations.
0: So Project Duke is an interesting case because it is still very much an urban setting. It's sort of at the outskirts of Sydney, but still very much an urban environment. And there's a reason why a lot of data centers get built in that area, and that's that they have availability of power and they have fiber backbone connectivity, etc. But there's also where a lot of residential developments are, and you have recreational facilities around there. And so there's this edge of the city where it goes from being industrial to being residential. And the question is, how do we situate a building of, you know, stature, because it's a four-story high building, and integrate it into the urban fabrics, as it were? And the intention here was to create a buffer, a significant buffer that allowed for space for people to walk around without being intimidated by this building, and trying to reduce the security measures to the absolute bare minimum. And you mentioned that we had Indigenous consultation, and the intention from that is that rather than it being just this performance-driven building, we wanted also to soften it and actually create some personalization to its place and kind of connection to its place.
1: What's the state of that project at the moment? Is it still in the design phase, or are you in building phase? Where are you at?
0: Currently, the planning has been approved, and we're moving towards design documentation for construction.
1: Obviously, we're seeing in the US, in some places, some pushback against data centers because people think, oh my God, this is AI taking my job and I'm going to be paying for all this energy that it's consuming. I'm sure in any planning process, an architect has to explain the project. But have you felt yourself needing to explain the role of a data center, especially when it's in the city, a little bit more to get people on board?
0: Yeah, absolutely. I think with these design review panels, we had to go through in quite a lot of detail about what a data center is and how it works, and also explain that it is effectively a piece of infrastructure in the same way that you have other pieces of infrastructure like a substation or other types of industrial buildings that you find in the city. But the difference here is that we have opportunity of making parts of them or the buffer zone more public. Ultimately, there is a valid question about how do you make sure that data centers are being built sensitively and in response to the kind of objections. And I think we managed to get an approval of this building through a pretty onerous process because we thought about what would be a good outcome for the public and not just considered it as a systems building and kind of an engineering project.
1: I know that you see this as the beginning of a journey, not the conclusion of what we can think about the design of data centers. Interesting, you also took some of these projects to the Venice Biennale before to kind of highlight the potentials. What do you see coming up in the future as we begin to consider these projects?
0: The proposal that we took to the Venice Biennale tried to flip the script a little bit. So moving away from the NIMBYism to a YIMBYism and really trying to find a way of what would it take to make a data center a more productive member of society. And what we basically said is that imagine a renewal project where you start with the data center so you can build a lot of the beneficial infrastructure such as district heating and water treatment plants and energy centers so you can make sure that the mixed use that gets built around it gets the benefits from the data center. And so what we proposed is a precinct, and we worked together with Arup and Goodman for an 18-hectare site that had light industrial uses, advanced manufacturing, other industrial buildings alongside residential apartment buildings and research centers to demonstrate that you could have this symbiosis between a data center and kind of this mixed-use precinct. And you asked me where I think this might move in the future. The reality is that these data centers are going to be built, and we have a choice here. Either build them in isolation away from the cities and build all the necessary infrastructure to support them. And, you know, it's a perfectly sensible approach. They do this in Japan and to great success. The alternative is to actually build them along growth corridors, so where people are going to be. And the reason why I think that that might be a better answer is that we don't know what's going to happen with these data centers. We're building infrastructure to them that is going to be paid largely by public money, and the infrastructure lasts 50 years, but the data centers themselves might only last half of that, if that. So the opportunity you have here is to build the infrastructure where you want people, where people want to be, and then you use the data center to kind of leverage that out, and you get the opportunities of circularity from an energy and a water perspective, amongst other things.
1: Eric Escalante, thank you so much for joining me. Now, how do we turn the Silicon Valleys of the world into functional, flourishing urban neighborhoods? Recent digital technology booms have seen innovation hubs emerge all over the world. But both during and after their lives supporting technological advancements, these districts also have the chance to be livable and lovable for residents. Kista is a world-famous tech district just north of Stockholm, and is undergoing a 1.9 billion euro transformation to evolve into a mixed-use innovation city. The evolution is backed by five of Sweden's largest property developers, as well as the city of Stockholm, and it looks to rebalance the area with office-to-residential conversions and added green space. I'm joined now by Maria Grenz from Stockholm Business Region, and who is also the head of development for Kista. Maria, thank you for joining us. Now, maybe before we look into this new, exciting transformation for this area, you could tell us, first of all, about the very important technological hub that Kista was.
2: That's true, it was. And it still is, I would say. Today, it's one of Europe's most densest technology areas. And it was the area where the world's first commercial mobile telephone system was launched in 1981. So it's an area that has a lot of impact on the business of ICT. And today, it hosts about 29,000 people and jobs, and about 20,000 of them in tech. And most importantly is the research infrastructure that is very special and difficult to replicate elsewhere.
1: Just tell me, so we have this moment in the 70s where all of the tech companies come there, and the area has done well, and we'll come to that modern reinvention in a moment, but also faces some challenges because, as we've seen in other cities around the world, what's happening is that many startup companies, especially in the world of AI and things these days, they don't really want to be out in a tech hub. They're quite happy to be in the downtown core of the city. We're certainly seeing that in London. Many of the AI companies are determined to be in the very centre of the city, not on its periphery. So you do end up with some empty buildings that need repurposing, and you need to add life and bring in a sense of community too. So what have been the challenges as you progress between those old tech companies and the modern world of technology?
2: I would say that a big challenge that we are facing right now is to transform Kista into this living innovation district, like you say. Just having the infrastructure is not enough. It's very important, but it's not enough. We need to add housing, for example, culture, retail, and green space without compromising the technical assets that makes this place very unique. So this is being done through a shared commitment between the city, the property owners, and business. And by prioritization and steering and increased investment levels, both from the city and, of course, by the property owners, and now also empowered by a new municipal company called Kista Utveckling AB, we have new tools to work with, and we have a phased plan running through 2040.
1: I understand that transformation plan is worth some 1.9 billion euros, and some of the largest property developers in the country are helping alongside the city authorities. If I live there today, what kinds of changes would I see in the urban environment that would make me think, okay, this area is evolving. Give me a few concrete examples, as it were, of the things that residents would see that would make them think, okay, we're on the move here.
2: I would say that we have three areas of action. And the first one being the mixed use shift, coming from the monofunctional structure to a more mixed use, attractive urban development. So if you would live there, you would see that we would invest a lot in the public spaces to give them the highest quality. You would see refurbished parks, more of the green and blue, and the open ground floors with relevant services. Today, the houses are kind of shut, so we want to open them up. And you would also see the excellent mobility infrastructure. That will be very easy to see that change. But I think you would also see that we are transforming it into a living destination, of course, created on the content of the area, created on the tech profile, but also by adding cultural events and arenas with sports and by fairs and congress, for example. And thirdly, just continue to develop this international innovation district, continue to build on its strength by being broader than before, maybe, with the skill to adapt this unique physical infrastructure I mentioned before.
1: Do you think this offers a template for other cities around the world? Because there's lots of places around the world that are seeing districts that came to the fore in the 70s and the 80s needing to rethink about their purpose and their ambition. And as you're saying, also often trying to think about how they insert more living space alongside the office space as well. Do you think that you're beginning to see a template arise here that you could say to other city leaders around the world, come here and look at what we've done, because actually this could be a benchmark for you as well?
2: I hope so. We are now in a very intense stage of transformation, so maybe that's better for someone else to answer to in a couple of years or so. But what we are doing in Kista is that we are working on the short term and the long term at the same time. So with short term, I mean concrete measures in the city environment that really makes a difference fast. And with long term, we work with the vision, with the direction and structural changes. So we do both.
1: And maybe just finally, you could just, for our listeners who are listening to this story of transformation and thinking about their own cities, you've said there, think about the long term and the short term. What would be another couple of things maybe you'd say, okay, if you're involved in one of these projects, here's one or two things that you think are important for people to grasp before they set off on their project?
2: Well, I would say that what's really important for Kista is the level of cooperation. And I think this is maybe like a Swedish thing, but we really like to cooperate. And it's a very important thing about how we do stuff. And that, of course, requires commitment and a high level of trust. And this is essential for this transformation to work. And I think in Kista, we have that. We have a lot of committed stakeholders that wants to do the best for this area. It's not easy, but we are going to do it together. Another thing that I would like to raise is the level of resilience. Resilience in different ways, but in the sense of not just focusing on one area of technology, but being wider, but it can also be resilience in terms of climate change and so on. So we have to be a little bit smart about the already existing environment and transforming it, repurposing it, like you said earlier. And also really focus on place-based investment and doing it with courage, I think, is possible factor for success here.
1: Maria Grenz, thank you very much for joining us here on The Urbanist. Finally today, we head to Singapore, which has become a so-called super-aged society this year, with more than one in five residents now aged 65 or over. But while many countries are only beginning to grapple with what longer lives mean, the city-state has spent decades planning for them. Monocle's Joanna Moser recently spoke to Eugene Lau from Singapore's Urban Redevelopment Authority and also to Keh Shing Goh from the Singapore Tourism Board. They discussed designing neighbourhoods where people can remain active, independent and connected, and explored why Singapore, which made Monocle's top 20 livable cities in this year's Quality of Life survey, increasingly sees longevity as part of what makes a city a model for urban living. We hear from Eugene Lau first.
3: From the planning perspective, we don't really plan for an aging population per se. We don't plan for older people because in planning, it's always quite holistic. So planning for the aged society starts from the onset. We focus on creating the neighborhoods to be inclusive, for people to be active, to be independent, and most importantly, is for them to age in place and to always be connected to the community that they're familiar with. So I guess that is the crucial element that we focus on as we face an aging society, because we do believe strongly that it is not just essential for the elderly to have facilities and for homes and houses to support them to age gracefully, but in terms of a social perspective, it is important for them to be able to age in place and to be happy and to be able to be familiar with the society and to be able to be familiar with the environment that they are living in.
4: Kershing, yeah. Has this question of aging well and designing for longer lives become a bigger part of how Singapore defines a successful city and how it sells itself?
5: Especially for the UK and Europe, which is the region that I oversee, it has increasingly been a differentiator for us. And I think it's also an area that we are really trying to own much more and show up more in that space. The data is kind of showing itself.
4: And thinking of this longevity of the city, Eugene, we often think about aging as a healthcare issue, but we should also think about it as a question of urban design and the environments that people live in every day.
3: That's absolutely right. We have to design for the climate as well, especially for the elderly and aging. In terms of rest spots, I would like to highlight a vital planning component that we incorporate into our planning, which is public space. Singapore is not big, you know, really about 730 square kilometers of land. It is pretty small for a city state. And therefore, it is important to make sure that for 6 million people of population, we have to have enough spaces for respite, for people to rest, and particularly for the elderly. There needs to be properly designed, good quality public spaces for them. And when it comes to urban design, we focus a lot on the design and the quality of public space. It is not just about a big plaza space, which is big and shiny and looks very polished. And that's not going to make it a successful public space. Successful public space in terms of urban design comes from the community. We design for it to be flexible, and we design it for the end users. And therefore, we always make sure that it incorporates the urban design requirements of the people that we are designing for. And all these elements include things like, for example, just making sure, you know, that the shelter itself is sufficiently sheltered, because Singapore is either rain or shine, and our rain can get pretty heavy sometimes. Making sure that it is well sheltered in a heavy storm with fins and louvers coming down so that the elderly can still go there and rest and do their Tai Chi every morning or in the evening. Making sure there's a variety of seating options that's available for them to move the chairs around or to sit around and play the chess. Or even making sure that the space is well ventilated so that on a day that's like 36 degrees or 37 degrees, they still feel comfortable when they are going out into the public space to mingle, to just people watch or to meet their friends. I mean, that's what we're talking about. Not just aging in place at home in your unit, but having all this space that they can actually feel like it is an extension of their home. You know, we call it a community living room in urban design, that if they don't want to stay at home, they can come out anytime in the morning or at the night. And this don't happen by chance. It's all part of the urban design policies that we have in Singapore.
4: In thinking of those elements, when you design a neighborhood today, what does a successful neighborhood and place for these longer lives actually look like? What are these elements, if you had to do like a checklist, that you need to have?
3: Number one would be barrier-free access. I mean, a lot of elderly are not good at walking. Sometimes they use personal mobility devices. Sometimes they use wheelchairs. So it's important to make sure everything is barrier-free. This could be in the form of ramps or gentle slopes for them to move from point one to point two or point three. Secondly, would be sheltered walkways, because as I mentioned, it's either rain or shine. So it needs to be properly designed that there's no gap or there's no bridge whereby they can be stranded in a certain spot whereby they cannot move across to a different spot because there's a break, you know, and it's raining very heavily. It's raining cats and dogs. Thirdly, I would say in terms of public space design, we are seeing a change in the trend here in Singapore, that the elderly are not content to really sit around and just to people watch anymore. They are getting fitter. They want to be active and they want to do exercise and even try to do more physical activity. So we need to be able to provide that kind of options for them in terms of public space design as well. And in terms of greenery, I would like to highlight that as well, because greenery, I feel, is a very important element for the mental wellness and the mental well-being of our aging population. So to be able to be 5 to 10 minutes to a park, where no matter where you stay, it's a target that we're trying to hit by 2030. So it doesn't matter where you stay, 5 minutes walk, 10 minutes walk, you will reach a park. And if you don't reach a park, you can go downstairs. There'll be ample greenery in your park connectors. There'll be ample greenery in your urban parks that's just downstairs. So you can access greenery anytime of the day that you want. So I guess 4 main key points would be main elements that I'll focus on.
4: And just because you already mentioned this, but I'd spoken recently about these elderly people that are doing parkour in housing estates, and they're using these everyday spaces that you've mentioned, the rails, the slopes, the pathways, as places for movement that you just said it's really important. Is that the kind of relationship between residents and the city that when you're designing it, you're trying to create?
3: We don't design for, you know, parkour, to be specific. But it is just so interesting that how they have adapted the, you know, all these railings and hardware infrastructure that we have provided to do things like this. So I guess this is interesting because we learn that public space is no longer just about providing seats for the elderly to sit down. You know, they are no longer contented with that. And we need to provide for flexible infrastructure for them to adaptively use them for all these different kinds of activities. So whether it's urban sports or whether it's even community gardening, you know, it's no longer just sufficient to provide a piece of grassland. It has to be adaptable, for example, to be cut up into different portioned gardens. And this is true. You know, in Singapore, there are allotment gardens that we have, and this is extremely popular, especially with the elderly, that they will bid and they will ballot for it, that pieces of land is allotted to them to do community gardening. And this is done by the National Parks Board in Singapore. And they really, really take good care of their own individual piece of land of gardening. So not just parkour, you know, in the physical kind of exercise activities, but also even in gardening as well, we learn to be flexible to provide for them.
4: Kershing, do you think stories like this change the way people think about Singapore? This moving beyond, you know, this highly planned city to a city that now is designed for this human experience?
5: Was just going to pipe in as Eugene was talking about the accessibility to parks and green in 5 minutes. I cannot speak more than how that has really showed up really well for us, because as we're looking at the slightly active silver, that's why we call them active silver, because they are active and they really are, as people are aging well and aging later into the years, I think what they're looking for would be a good mixture of, I still want my very dynamic kind of a lifestyle destination. I want to have a great cocktail at the rooftop bar. I want to have accessibility to my great restaurant and street food and all that. But I want that infused with the ability for me to do an urban hike at one of the rail corridors. And I'm always very proud, and I tell Eugene that all the time, like, thank you very much for great urban design, because the park connectors actually connects the entire island. And you could actually do an entire day of urban hike. What is magical about it as well is within, let's say, 30 minutes of the hike along the rail corridor that connects to the entire island, you could hop off from a staircase and go to, let's say, a street food corner and have a roti prata, which is what I love to do near my neighborhood. And then I finish that, I hop back onto the track, I carry on with my green walk. And you can actually explore the entire island just through this connectivity that is very, very well designed, not just even for human. And I think the other part that is not very well known is how a lot of the wildlife is coming back to Singapore in a very urban and very dense city that very few people would associate with, like the hornbills. Who knew that you could actually see hornbills in a very dense city through the hikes that you're doing in a very urban setting? So I think this interweaven of how urban design that started off as something that we do for the residents has become something that is interfused with what visitors would get access to as well. And that's how we would like them to experience the country, not just to go to a tourist landmark, which is obviously still important because I work for the tourism board. But I think the narrative of what traveling has become or is increasingly going to become is going to be much more complex and much more interwoven into the everyday life of the population and the city. So this whole biophilia ethos in which how we design for ourselves because of how dense we are has now kind of really stand up as, I think, one of our strongest selling point of what Singapore stands for as a tourist destination.
4: And what do you think other cities then can learn from Singapore's experience?
3: I'll go first. I guess from a planning perspective, what we do well is our long-term planning. We have our master plan and our long-term concept plan as well to guide our planning process for the next 5 years and also for the next 10 to 15 years as well. So this helps in terms of making sure that we have sufficient amenities, facilities for the population that we are catering for and for the variety of demographics that we are catering for. So this is very, very important. Secondly, I would say that we do very well in terms of integration because Singapore is not big. We need to make sure that every single piece of land is well utilized because we are a city state. We have a 6 million density, and what we do very well is integration.
5: I guess from my side, what we do well, not just from a tourism perspective, but I think it's from a country perspective, is we actually do plan really well. We do master planning and we kind of project what the future is going to look like, whether is it in terms of the needs of the population from urban design and from a tourism perspective. We launched our tourism master plan 2040. So we're projecting into the year 2040. So I think the secret sauce is not one singular, but the mindset that we are always anticipating, we are always looking in the future, and then we're trying to prep for what is to come, whether it's an infrastructure perspective, as well as from an industry perspective. How do we bring the entire Singapore tourism industry along as we try to better fit ourselves for the future and the future traveler to come?
1: My thanks there to Ke Shing Go, and before that, Yu Xin Lau, in conversation with Monocle's Joanna Moser. Well, that's all for this week's episode of The Urbanist, and you can follow us for new editions of the show every week. And you can also subscribe to Monocle magazine for reports on all things design, architecture, and of course, urbanism too. Just visit monocle.com. This episode of The Urbanist was produced and edited by David Stevens. I'm Andrew Tuck. Goodbye, and thank you for listening, City Lovers.
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6: And for me, he is the sound of summer. 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

0: The always marvelous Chaka Khan with Like Sugar, and she does have new music coming out this autumn. We'll be right back.
1: Grüezi and willkommen to the Monaco Cafe in Zurich. 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
0: And from Brazil, Lucas Santana, Amor em Jacumã.

0: You're listening to Monocle Radio in association with Chanel Watches. 7 times stronger than steel, the J12 ceramic is unmatched in its resistance to abrasions over time. Yet its greatest strength lies in its softness. Polished with diamond powder, it feels as smooth as silk against the skin. Combined with the Caliber 12.1 manufacturer movement, the exceptional material embodies all the expertise and cutting-edge technology of Chanel watchmaking. An invincible softness that becomes one with whomever wears it. Chanel Watches, official timekeeper of Monocle Radio.
1: It's 7 a.m. in Sydney, midnight in Cairo, 2200 in London, and 1600 in Lima. That's the time on Monocle Radio, brought to you by Chanel Watches. Hello, I'm Fernando Augusto Pacheco here at Studio One Midori House. Andrew Muller is hosting the Foreign Desk this hour. After that, great music by Sofia La Fuente and Saint Levin. Stay tuned. This is the Foreign Desk.
2: Today, July 4th, the United States celebrates the 250th anniversary of its Declaration of Independence, adopted on this day in 1776 by the Second Continental Congress in Philadelphia. The Declaration of Independence didn't actually say much about press freedom. Its long list of indictments of King George III, suborning judges to his will, cutting off foreign trade, sending officers of the state to harass the citizenry, just imagine, sounds awful, did not specifically mention the considerable censorship of the media under British rule. But the Declaration of Independence was a manifesto for freedom of all kinds. In 1787, its principal drafter, Thomas Jefferson, later the United States' third president, wrote in a letter to a revolutionary comrade, Edward Carrington, that if there was a choice between government without newspapers or newspapers without a government, that he would prefer the latter. In 1791, the fledgling nation ratified the First Amendment to its constitution. Drafted by James Madison, later the United States' fourth president, it's the one which goes like this. Congress shall make no law respecting an establishment of religion or prohibiting the free exercise thereof, or abridging the freedom of speech or of the press, or the right of the people peaceably to assemble and to petition the government for a redress of grievances. As more than one subsequent American politician has understood, however, intimidating the media does not require congressional approval. You can threaten, deride, or besmirch querulous reporters. You can do commercial favors for friendly outlets, deny opportunity to hostile ones. You can willfully blur the line between journalism and propaganda. Madison and Jefferson themselves helped found a partisan newspaper, the National Gazette, and both contributed pseudonymous articles damning their political opponents as corrupt, treacherous bunglers. Has anything really changed? How is the First Amendment holding up these days? And how do you report a president to whom scandal just does not stick? This is the Foreign Desk.
3: He's come after both of us a number of times over the years. It's certainly surprising the first time it happens. The 10th or 12th time it happens, it's not.
4: What's really new with Donald Trump is that he's made threatening and demonizing the press at the heart of his political strategy.
5: What's changed over the past few years is how we are seeing these attacks come from all across the administration.
2: You're listening to The Foreign Desk with me, Andrew Muller. Our first guests are Maggie Haberman, White House correspondent for The New York Times, and Jonathan Swan, investigative journalist also with The New York Times. Together, they are the authors of the new book, Regime Change, Inside the Imperial Presidency of Donald Trump. First of all, as two journalists who have covered President Trump for a very long time and have interviewed him extensively, his baiting of the press, the whole enemies of the people thing, is it just shtick, or does he actually feel that?
3: It's certainly not just shtick. He sees an advantage to it. Some of it is just working the ref, you know, as we would say in this country. But some of it's not. He gets very angry about his coverage. He gets very angry about things that, at least in our experience, that he can't control. And trying to figure out the moment when he's sincere about it or not is sort of a fool's errand. I would point you to the fact that he had the DOJ subpoenaing reporters directly recently over specific. Now, it sounds like those subpoenas may have been withdrawn, but those were because he was angry about leaks. And you don't do that only if for show.
2: Jonathan, I'll put a variation of the question to you, which is, again, especially as two journalists whose coverage of him has not always been entirely sympathetic, and your book is extremely critical of him on many points, and yet he spoke to both of you for the book. Are you surprised that so much media has capitulated or has backed down, or are the big organizations that have done that just hoping they can ride this out?
6: I'm a little surprised by the scale of it, but I will say I understand what they're doing, because what Trump has done this term, which he didn't do in the first term, is he is using every lever of the federal government to squeeze organizations that he opposes. We go deep into this in the book. It's not just media organizations, it's civil society, it's higher education universities, it's law firms. And he has used government, weaponized government to try to force companies to bend the knee. Luckily, Maggie and I both work for the New York Times. We're an independent organization. We don't depend on the government for anything. There's no licenses that we need. But, you know, that's a fortunate position to be in. He understands the power that he has over broadcast networks and other forms of media. So he's using it very aggressively.
2: Hey, Maggie, is he aware, though? I mean, he must be aware by now that at some level he has a power to drive audiences to media as well, that at some level the media does also benefit from him, that he is good for ratings, that he does attract readers.
3: He says that constantly. And, you know, there's obviously been a fair amount of interest in Donald Trump. I would argue there's been a fair amount of Donald Trump fatigue that every news organization ended up seeing at various points over the course of the last 6 years. I mean, one of the reasons that we're, you know, very happy that people are responding to the book the way that they are is because we do think that there is a desire for a deeper understanding of how this government is functioning. It's much harder to establish that this term than it was in term one, because in term one, you had all of these factions fighting, and it was you had to be essentially missing your eyes and ears not to get a story of some kind as a reporter. It's very different now. It is a very, very hunkered down tribal group around him. He also tends to, I mean, again, I don't really want to go down this road of why he does things or doesn't do things, because he can speak for himself. But it is true that he has learned over a long period of time that he can essentially commoditize himself with the media, particularly with TV. I just think that it's a different question this time, because it's not just that he has cowed so many in the media, although he has, as Jonathan said, and we report on that a lot. It's also that the media landscape has changed so much just by virtue of the business itself and the industry itself, and that really isn't about him at all.
2: Jonathan, can you tell me a bit about your and Maggie's conversations with Trump specifically about the book? Because as I understand it, you did have discussions with him about to verify the material. What was the kind of tone of those discussions? Because he was presumably aware that a lot of your book was not really going to be an advertisement for him.
6: Well, so we actually spoke to him at the very end of the reporting process. We tried for a couple of months to get him to sit down with us and do an interview. We decided that it was not going to be useful or valuable to do the sort of, you know, you can call him on your cell phone, as almost everyone in Washington now has his cell phone number. But, you know, it's a sort of a 3-minute conversation where he tells you how great he is and how great everything is and whatever. And we decided for what we do, you know, it was not very useful. So he ends up agreeing. And 3 days before the interview, he attacked Maggie very viciously on Truth Social and threatened to add us to the lawsuit that he's already got going against the New York Times. So, you know, we go in and we were fully expecting that he would be in salesman mode, friendly, smiling, even though he had just threatened Maggie and threatened us. And that's exactly what happened. You know, that's the way he is. He's not someone who does interpersonal conflict in a very comfortable way. So he was, you know, relaxed, unhurried. It was the 17th day of the war in Iran. It was March 16 when we went in there. And, you know, there'd been like American casualties. The war was not going as he thought it should. The war was the seemed to be the furthest thing from his mind. You know, he had photographs of maple trees on the table. And he said, you know, on the Resolute desk, he said, you know, I'm buying maple trees for the White House. And then he, you know, in a very unhurried way, showed us his TikTok numbers, how popular he is on TikTok. You know, he showed us the ballroom pictures. And then the most remarkable part of that interview, which, you know, has sort of become a bit famous now, was we asked him about his power, because Trump had been telling people that he was the most powerful American president there ever had been. And when we asked him about his power, he asked one of his aides to get the document that he said was written by a historian. And he hands us this document. He clearly is quite excited about it, wants us to read it. He has a copy himself. And we sit down, start reading this document. It says, the first line is, you know, Donald Trump is the most powerful man who's ever walked the planet, something to that effect. And then it goes on to compare him to what Trump says is the top 10. And it's Napoleon, Adolf Hitler, Stalin, Mao, Alexander the Great, Genghis Khan, Attila the Hun.
2: I mean, all the greats.
6: All the greats, right? All the small d liberal Democrats of history. And but there was no morality, really. There was no discussion of morality in this document. It was not a moral comparison. It was just about the metric of raw power. And the point that this quote-unquote historian was making was that Donald Trump is the most powerful man who's ever lived because he's in charge of the most powerful military that's ever existed. He's in charge of the most powerful economy that's ever existed, the most powerful technology, but he's willing to use it.
2: Mm.
6: And actually, that was the premise of our book. It was a peculiar document. It was written in a peculiar way. It was not a historian. It turned out to be a former golf caddy of Gary Player.
2: Obviously.
6: But what he'd written, you know, with a few modifications here and there and a little sanding down, was actually the basis of our book. So it was sort of this amazing moment where Trump was basically handing us our own thesis,
7: yes.
6: from a different perspective, of course, yes. but that's what happened.
2: Maggie, just finally, because there is so much to talk about in this book, and I do absolutely commend it to our listeners. I wasn't joking when I said there's one or other jaw-dropping or forehead-slapping revelation on any other page. But just to go back to what Jonathan was saying about how the president had teed off at you personally a few days before you sat down with him, and it's obviously far from the first time he has done that. But is there any way you can explain to those of us to whom it has not happened, at least not yet, I don't know if he's a regular listener, what it is like to have Earth's most powerful individual come for you personally, and whether you think that does have an inhibiting effect on press freedom more generally?
3: So he's come after both of us a number of times over the years. And so it's certainly surprising the first time it happens. The 10th or 12th time it happens, it's not. I suspect he has the intention or hopes that it will try to have a chilling effect, and it may on some people. It doesn't impact our reporting one way or the other. I mean, one thing is that we really are very fortunate also to work for an independent institution like the New York Times that has no levers that the federal government can reach into, as they are with so many aspects of media, particularly broadcast media, I would say, licensing and so forth. But Trump has really used every lever of government that he can across civil society. But just in terms of the attacks, he's going to do what he's going to do. It is what it is.
2: Maggie Haberman and Jonathan Swan, thank you both for joining us. Their new book, Regime Change, Inside the Imperial Presidency of Donald Trump, is out now. This is The Foreign Desk. You're listening to The Foreign Desk with me, Andrew Muller. Given that so much about the two presidencies of Donald Trump has been, at the very least, unusual, it is tempting to conclude that absolutely everything must be aberrant or unexampled. But his adversarial and vindictive relationship with the media might not be. Our next guest is John Marshall, Associate Professor at Northwestern University and author of Clash, Presidents and the Press in Times of Crisis. John, let's start where we are, which is with this nakedly antagonistic relationship between the president and the American press. Is it actually anything new?
4: Well, in some ways, the relationship between Donald Trump and the press have had precedents in the past, but in other ways, it is completely unprecedented. Some of the precedents are there has always been some tension between the presidents and the reporters who are covering them. And we've had highly partisan media in the past. And there have been other presidents who have tried to clamp down on the news media in different ways. John Adams, our second president, had the Sedition Act passed during his presidency at the end of the 1790s, which basically made it illegal to say anything critical of the government or the president. And more than 100 reporters, writers, editors were tossed in jail under that law or similar state laws. That law proved to be extremely unpopular. Adams didn't win re-election, and they allowed the law to lapse. But then during World War I, Woodrow Wilson had an incredible number of draconian laws passed that made it illegal to criticize the war effort or criticize the military draft. Editors were thrown in jail. Newspapers were shut down under that law. Some similar things happened during the Civil War as well. And then Richard Nixon was famously hostile and critical of the press and used the different machinery of the federal government, Federal Bureau of Investigation, Internal Revenue Service, Federal Communications Commission to go after his enemies. So that's all been done before. What's really new with Donald Trump is that he's made threatening and demonizing the press at the heart of his political strategy, and has made spreading conspiracy theories about journalists part of his political strategy. He has directly sued television networks like ABC and CBS. He's made allusions to encouraging violence against reporters, used very violent imagery about journalists, and he'll pick and choose who gets to cover the White House and who gets to cover the Pentagon. So that part of it, I think, is unprecedented in kind of the sum whole of what Donald Trump is doing in terms of his hostility and threats against the media, I think, is unprecedented.
2: I mean, if, therefore, we put Trump at one end of a spectrum of presidential hostility towards the media, is there anybody towards the other end of it? Have there been any presidents who haven't regarded the media as essentially a menace, who have managed to somehow forge a, if not friendly, then even constructive relationship with it?
4: That's a great question, because every president has grumbled at some time.
2: Every politician who's ever lived, I suspect.
4: Right, exactly. You know, no matter where you are. But there have been presidents who have developed cordial, friendly relationships with individual reporters or individual editors or producers. And those are the presidents who are often the ones who win re-election and rank kind of the highest when historians rank the effectiveness of different presidents. So, you know, example would be Teddy Roosevelt, who would invite reporters in to his bathroom while he shaved, and he would answer questions while he was being lathered up and his barber was shaving him. Franklin Roosevelt and his wife Eleanor would invite reporters over for Sunday dinner, and Eleanor Roosevelt would cook omelets for them, and they'd let the children of the reporters play on the White House playground. Abraham Lincoln would hold long conversations with different reporters, including the great abolitionist writer Frederick Douglass would talk with him for hours at a time. And those are the presidents who generally did the best. And I think that's not an accident, because if you do develop that kind of friendly relationship, it's harder to be an aggressive reporter to someone who's just being unfailingly nice to you. Ronald Reagan, great Republican hero, was similar. He was almost always friendly with the individual reporters who were covering him. And I think that helped to shape the coverage that he received.
2: I mean, there is a conventional wisdom, and certainly one taken up by Republican conservative administrations and very much by this conservative Republican administration, that reporters as a breed tend towards the liberal in outlook, and therefore so do media outlets. Do you think there's actually anything to that? Over the journey, do Democratic presidents tend to get a slightly easier ride than Republican ones?
4: Well, I would ask Bill Clinton if he thought he got an easy ride, because he was investigated even before he took the office. There were any number of scandals that were being investigated on his part. And I think Barack Obama and some of the others would say that Jimmy Carter endured a pretty hostile press. And so I think, the answer to your question is yes and no. I think individual reporter surveys have shown that they tend to be more liberal. And I think that's partly because they tend to be younger. They tend to live in cities. They tend to be college educated, and that, as a voting bloc, tends to be more liberal than other Americans. But I think other evidence shows that the owners, the people with the real power over the media, also tend to be more conservative, more or less. And Richard Nixon, who was the president who probably complained about the media the most, Donald Trump is giving him a run on for the money on that, but Nixon, from the very start, complained that he was getting unfair coverage. And yet more than 70% of newspapers endorsed him when he ran for re-election in 1972. And he probably would never have become a congressman or a senator or a president, for that matter, if he hadn't had strong backing from the Los Angeles Times, which was the dominant newspaper in his home state of California, and backed him from the very start. So there are publications, New York Times for one, that's editorials tend to be liberal. Wall Street Journal, another very powerful publication, tends to be more conservative. Sinclair Broadcast Company, which controls more local broadcast stations than any other owner, is very conservative, as is the Fox News empire, which now owns the Wall Street Journal, the New York Post, which is a very popular newspaper, and then, of course, Fox News itself. And talk radio tends to be dominated by conservatives. So you can pick and choose. You can find some areas of the media that are more liberal, and I think you can find a whole lot that are more conservative.
2: That was John Marshall, Associate Professor at Northwestern University and author of Clash, Presidents and the Press in Times of Crisis. This is The Foreign Desk. You're with The Foreign Desk on Monocle Radio. The First Amendment of the US Constitution is not the law of any other land. But in this, as in many other fields, for better and for worse, like it or not, the United States sets the global tone. Joining me finally is Kirsten McCudden, Chief of Editorial for the Freedom of the Press Foundation, and who also manages the US Press Freedom Tracker. Kirsten, let's start with the big and obvious question. Is the United States actually going measurably backwards where press freedom is concerned?
5: The United States is going measurably backward where press freedom is concerned. We know this because it is measurable in some degrees. We see it in the way that the First Amendment, which protects freedom of speech, freedom of the press, is being attacked by all levels, all across the administration. And at the U.S. Press Freedom Tracker, the news database that tracks press freedom in the United States, what we're seeing and which informs this idea of where is press freedom in the U.S., what the U.S. Press Freedom Tracker is documenting is more assaults of journalists year over year. We're seeing more arrest, detainments, subpoenas. And so those are legal challenges to the right to report journalistically. Also, what's changed over the past few years is how we are seeing these attacks come from all across the administration. So, there are similarities from Donald Trump's first administration into the second in the way that he treats the press. He's on pace. He's stayed on pace for about 10 years now to denigrate the press in social media nearly once a day, every day for about 10 years on average. That's one measurement, but it's not the measurement. It's not the only measurement. We also see in the second administration attacks coming from other parts of the administration. And by that, Andrew, I mean Defense Secretary Pete Hegseth closing the Pentagon to journalists, to demanding that they have to have escorts, which was recently struck down by the court, but really pushing journalists out of access. We saw it with the Associated Press in the White House itself. So we're seeing it from access, and we're seeing it from FBI Director Cash Patel, who, when The Atlantic published a story suggesting that he is not great at his job, sued The Atlantic for defamation and opened an investigation into that journalist and brought leak investigations within his own department.
2: As you mentioned there, we now have, I guess, more than a decade of data on the effect that the fact of President Trump has had on press freedom in the United States. Do we notice over that period, though, that things did improve somewhat in the 4 years between Trump administrations? What I guess I'm trying to figure out here is how much of this is due to a tone directed from the top and how much of this might be to do with what we could think of as non-Trump causes?
5: Yeah, it's a little bit of both. You know, when the Biden administration began in 2021, we saw an incredible amount still of assaults of journalists in the U.S. And some of that was what Biden inherited or the administration inherited overall was ongoing social justice protests. So we'd have to go back to 2020 for a minute and remember that in the United States and across the world, feeling the effects of the global pandemic, social justice protests nationwide in the U.S., and those were met with heavy federal enforcement. And that increases the likelihood of protesters, but what we track, journalists, getting assaulted, hit by crowd control munitions, getting arrested, detained while covering. Those started in 2020, but did continue through 2021. Right before the administrations turned over, January 6, 2021, was the assault on the Capitol, and more than 15 journalists were assaulted that one day. So there's definitely ongoing tales across administrations that one can inherit, and those social justice protests continued into the Biden administration. So we did see journalists facing tough federal assaults on them through 2021. On the other hand, when we track Biden's social media posts against the press, there are zero. So there's definitely differences between the administration.
2: I mean, given that American journalists and American media outlets have also now had more than a decade trying to adjust to Donald Trump, has anybody figured out what a constructive response is other than just obviously buckling to the White House and doing what he asks?
5: News organizations are starting to see that that's not the answer. You have the New York Times, for example, in litigation with the Pentagon around the press access. So I think we are seeing responses to attacks on free speech and into the Pentagon. I'm also thinking about the Paramount Warner Brothers merger and the response from Hollywood that has gathered and from journalists who are speaking up about the type of ownership that is best for the First Amendment.
2: I mean, we are focusing a lot in this conversation and in this episode on the state of press freedom in the United States, but I don't think anything anymore, and probably for some time, that happens in the United States just happens in the United States. Do you also perceive that this has a knock-on effect around the world, that if it's understood that it's okay to beat up on journalists metaphorically or literally in what is supposed to be the bastion of free speech, it's even more okay to do it anywhere else?
5: Without a doubt, that's why I do what I do and the team does what it does, which is we are documenting this slide. We are documenting these attacks on the institution of journalism, so that we can point to it and say, this is how it happened, this is when it happened, this is what it felt like when it was happening. You can think of it as a research institution as well, right? And so that other countries can see what's going on and see what is working and how the pacing is over years. And that, I think that's a very important part, is that because the U.S. Press Freedom Tracker is nearly 10 years old now and has seen several administrations, two Trump ones and a Biden one, what is very different between Trump administration 1 and 2.0 are the pace of assaults on the press and the strategy. It's more of a strategy this round. And so, and by that, I mean the seeing it across the cabinet, attacking licenses from the FCC, which is our Federal Communications Commission, on if you say something that the administration doesn't like, will they come after your license? We see it on raids of journalists' home for publishing information. We're seeing it at these multiple levels, which is more of a strategy than ever before. And I think that is the lesson that the world can see.
2: That was Kirsten McCudden, Chief of Editorial for the Freedom of the Press Foundation. 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That's it for this episode of The Foreign Desk. We'll be back next week, and look out for The Foreign Desk Explainer, available every Wednesday. The Foreign Desk was produced by Anita Riota and Lily Austin. 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Until next time, goodbye.

0: 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We'll be right back.
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2: 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Inspired by racing yachts, the J12 reconnects with its original inspiration and its original world, water. Both immensely soothing and peaceful, yet capable of unlimited strength. It is this breadth, balance, and singularity that define the intrinsic values of the first unisex sports watch by Chanel. A sensory icon designed to transcend horizons that has shaped the world of watchmaking for more than a quarter of a century. Chanel Watches, official timekeeper of Monaco Radio.
1: It's 8 a.m. in Sydney, 1 a.m. in Cairo, 2300 in London, and 1700 in Lima. That's the time on Monaco Radio, brought to you by Chanel Watches. Hello, I'm Fernando Augusto Pacheco here at Studio Amidori House. This hour we have the latest episode of Monaco on Design, great music by Robin, Miel de Montagne, and much more. Stay tuned. This is Monaco on Design.

0: This is Monocle on Design, a show where we discuss everything from architecture and craft to furniture and graphic design. I'm Nick Manise. On today's program, British interior designer Tara Bernard looks back on more than two decades of luxury projects around the world. Plus, New York comedian Dan Rosen on why calling people out on their design choices might just be a good thing. We also recap Design Parade, an event in the south of France celebrating emerging designers. All that coming up on Monocle on Design. Grace Charlton, Monocle's Associate Editor of Design and Fashion. You're back from Paris. Again, leaning into that fashion component of your job.
1: Yeah.
0: How was it?
1: What about it?
0: How was Fashion Week?
1: I know it's really boring to talk about the weather, but it was so hot. Like, it was actually like being in a sauna from morning till night. Like, unless I was in my hotel room with the AC, you were just basking in 40 degrees heat. It was so painful.
0: Yeah, I feel like I normally, because I was over there for a day, I normally pride myself on my resilience in the heat. It was unbearable. I think it was just so still.
1: It was Men's Fashion Week. And because this is Paris and France, there's like a culture war happening at the moment over the issue of AC. The far right, including Marine Le Pen, have like sort of taken it on board as a, you know, public safety issue, which, to be honest, it did feel like a public safety issue, and a lot of people died drowning.
0: Again, I got stuck in meeting rooms where I guess there was still a little bit of natural light coming in, but as soon as you were near the window, it was just baking hot. But I feel like half of the battle is that there's no air circulation. You're just sitting in these stagnant apartments or office buildings where there's no, yeah, there's absolutely no relief. And then, so then part of me wonders as well, it's like, the reality is, and I always say this, and it's the same thing about London, is that these cities weren't built for this level of heat. Like, this just wasn't a thing. I think last Tuesday in Paris was the hottest day in the city on record ever. And the reality is that that's going to keep going, and the heat is going to kind of bake into these buildings. It's all well and good the fact that, you know, there's lots of new building and renovation requirements where you need to have insulation, you need to have greenery, you need to have, you know, high-tech air circulation methods so that we don't have to rely on air conditioning. That's only for things that are being retrofitted and built from the start. If you're dealing with these old Haussmannian buildings that are just absolutely sitting in and absorbing the heat and people are having to live in that, I think it becomes this balancing act between maybe it is time to look at embracing air conditioning in Paris. I mean, I was looking at some numbers in this news article, and it's something like 25% of households have air conditioning in France, whereas you compare that to the US and Japan and it's 90%. So it's not even like there's a big, I guess if you look at it comparatively to other countries, they're so far behind, and maybe it wouldn't be the craziest thing to start to introduce it. There are cultural norms that they need to walk around.
1: Yeah, the French really hate AC. Like, as a cultural point of pride, it's really interesting. I actually tend to agree. I'm usually super anti-AC, and I do find it hurts my throat. But I think it's funny because French people obviously smoke a lot, and then they'll just start complaining about how AC is damaging to their like throats and stuff.
0: As they're ripping like, through a pack.
1: Yeah, it's quite funny.
0: Speaking of the Fashion Week, though, were there any standout sets if we're going to make it this architectural and design-led?
1: The standout set, very obvious one for me, goes to Pharrell at Louis Vuitton because he actually built a tidal wave. It was insane. I can't even like describe it. When I walked into the show, I couldn't believe it was real because they had like water coming down in a wave onto a beach that they built in the courtyard of this old building.
0: So it was like a wave pool sort of thing, but like a fixed static wave.
1: Yeah.
0: We're talking in surfing context, like a tube, and the surfers, yeah, or the models rather, are coming out of the tube.
1: The models emerged from the tube, sometimes holding surfboards. So cute.
0: What does this do for the presentation of the wares? Like, how does it enhance it or change your perception of it?
1: I think it definitely makes it more memorable, and it is an act of like world building. And, you know, a lot of the fashion had like references to surfing culture and whatnot. So it was quite fun to see it like that. Also, there was so much like emphasis on the fact that the water is in a closed loop system and will go back into the, like, you know, sewage system of Paris, and the sand is going to be donated and all this stuff. Like, Louis Vuitton has donated to these efforts to preserve the reefs of like French Polynesia and like all this stuff. So I think they knew there was going to be maybe a little bit of backlash, especially given the heat. But to be honest, I think having a set like that that's so monumental and breathtaking is an exercise in social media and marketing, obviously. And it just, I think it really worked. Like, my Instagram was just flooded with photos and videos from the show afterwards.
0: I think as well, I think half the thing is that you also don't want to have all these people traveling somewhere and not putting on a show. I often have this with design events. It's like, I don't want to go somewhere and just watch a video. If we're going to go, I want to see an installation. I want to see some effort put into things. And then obviously thinking about the next life of those objects becomes the key thing. And it sounds like they've kind of done that here. That's talking set design. Whose wardrobe are you going to be buying from? Whose collection spoke to you?
1: I really liked Celine.
0: Why?
1: It was just slightly odd, but also chic. And
0: oversized.
1: Very oversized, although some skinnier pieces that
0: ooh,
1: you would
0: have.
1: Okay, maybe so by next spring, summer 2027, if you work really hard, Nick, you could fit into one of those crop tops.
0: Hassan, our producer, put in a question: how was Paris? How are the pastries? And little did you know that this morning, on the way to Midori House, on the way to this very studio to record this podcast, you spotted me in the street wolfing down two very cheesy pastries from Pret a Manger. French? No.
1: Not French.
0: I think it's this thing where I just wanted to eat them in the street and not be seen. So maybe I need to just skip doing that and I'll be able to fit into these skinnier jeans for next summer.
1: But from Paris, you went straight to Hyères in the south of France. How was that? You were there for Design Parade, which I actually think might be one of the best design festivals on the circuit at the moment.
0: Yeah, it's amazing. It was established in 2006 and it was all about championing new faces, new talents in the design world. It's hosted at Villa Noailles, which is an amazing structure by Robert Mallet-Stevens. And it has essentially, the event is broken up into two categories. You got the Furniture Industrial Design Prizes and the Interiors Prizes. And they were celebrating 20 years and 10 years respectively. But I think to your point, kind of to what we were talking about here, what makes it so special is the fact that it's also hosted in this remarkable villa. So it's not a white cube-like gallery space. It's not design booths in a trade hall. You're actually seeing works put into the context of this amazing home from the 1920s. So that just kind of adds to the experience. On top of that, it's early summer in the south of France. It's quite incredible. I wanted to shout out kind of two, you know, in the spirit of championing new faces of design, which is what they're trying to do, I just wanted to shout out two talents. One whose work I really enjoyed was Johann Thomas. These are both in the furniture and industrial design section, but he created these beautiful lamps from steel and nylon, and it was all about the tension that you can use by juxtaposing the two, by draping nylon or rather pulling nylon around steel frames, and the lamps were just absolutely gorgeous. And then the other one was Malo Gagliardini, who produced an armchair and shelving unit produced with Mobilier National, which is a public institution in France. It's basically about the restoration of amazing furniture and also commissioning and working on new pieces. But his work kind of blended these Bauhaus forms with bright coloured materials. So there was this really wonderful red laminated wood chair that kind of had this Bauhaus structure. It was sensational. Let's jump from France to the UK now. I mean, tell us about our first interview on today's show.
1: So I spoke to Tara Bernard a few weeks ago. She's a London-based interior designer. She's the founder of Tara Bernard and Partners, which she set up in 2002. She's quite a character. She's very cool. She's very fun. And she's known for designing these ultra-luxe hotels and homes and hospitality spaces around the world. She's very worldwide, which we love at Monaco.
0: I know she spends a lot of time in Milan as well. So I think she's kind of, we say London-based, but I feel like she's just kind of bouncing around the world.
1: I think she's based in, like, first class on a plane somewhere, you know what I mean? She's between Milan and Osaka, New York, Miami. Her clients include Belmond, Rosewood, and Six Senses.
0: No, I mean, she does amazing work. And it's been captured in her new book, Tara Bernard, A Design Journey, which looks back at the studio's defining projects over nearly 25 years of practice. And I know you spoke about some of those in your interview, which we're going to hear now.
2: Good design comes from people feeling secure and that freedom to design, sort of that intersection of creativity and problem solving. And sometimes we'll hit a project where the demands of a client might be more challenging. And I think it is terribly important that we understand we're not only in a creative platform. We have to channel it. We have to meet deliverables. But at the end of the day, yes, there is something very unique about working on hotels, resorts. Hospitality is perhaps endlessly fascinating because you're creating memories. People may remember a hotel years later. And the challenge is creating spaces that feel transportive without ever really feeling intimidating. And it sits at that intersection, which I love, between theatre and home.
1: What's important for you when you're travelling and you go to a hotel, what are you looking out for? What do you think makes a good hotel?
2: Well, it could depend on where we are. So right now we have a number of hotels around the world. We're building in Japan opposite Mount Fuji in the Hakone area. The considerations for that, it's a new build hotel, dynamic architecture, very complicated structure, is entirely different from Lake Como, where we've inherited a building, was one of the first hotels on the lake, to the heart of Milan, where we'll open the Six Senses in Via Brera later this year, early next. So each one of them offers such, maybe perhaps not Milan and Como, but if you go from Paris on Rue Saint-Honoré, where we have something to opposite Mount Fuji, you've got entirely different cultural values. You've very importantly to draw on our locale. So on a very crude note, the most important thing is that we look at the interior architecture of that building. And that is either in a new build or a listed building. Depending on the two, we will take different journeys. But essentially, we are imagining your first vista as you arrive. We are imagining your experience as a guest, walking through every aspect of that, not yet with colours, but in floor plans and in the layout. From there, we then might pull on whether or not we are using various stones, because we're in the heart of Milan and it's Via Brera, so we're going to use more marbles. How are we going to cut and divide the floorings? And we build up and we look at the wall finishes and we look at the ceiling treatments. We look at the staircases before we've even entered into what rugs, what furniture, etc. So it's a very layered process.
1: So you travel around the world, you have all these different projects, you have to sort of understand the locale, but then you always have to bring your sort of Tara Bernard perspective. You've published a book with Rizzoli documenting 11 key projects. First of all, how hard was it to choose 11? That's quite a limited number. And why now, and why did you want to sort of like put it in the format of a book?
2: You know, next year, my company will be 25 years old. So it's almost 25 years. And it felt like an important moment, maybe to pause and reflect. Collectively, I think they also tell a bigger story about evolution, how the studio's also developed, how our thinking has changed, how people increasingly want to live or to travel. The projects all mean something to me, of course. Each one tells a story to me personally, but each one tells its own story. Each one has a personality of its own. Not any of them are that comparable. Our work is poignantly like that. We take each project as its own personality. We breathe a DNA into it. And I think the book definitely captures a number of those projects. Of course, because of how we work and that style, I like to keep moving. We are knee deep in many other projects. Those projects are not just images. They're alive and kicking hotels and resorts. We are a self-evolving company. We keep moving. And for me, maybe more memorable and nostalgic to look back and see them cohesively together. But each one tells a story. And I think there's something in our work that there are elements that it's quite nice to take out, because there is messaging that happens through design. Whether you're nervous to do a flooring, or how would you combine that sofa with that chair? It doesn't have to be to the scale of a hotel. And you get to see the different projects, how we've flirted and looked at all possibilities.
1: Ooh, intriguing. As if you weren't busy enough, you're also a creative design partner at Frette. You presented a home textiles collection at Salone. I mean, can you tell us a little bit more about that? Also, I remember Andrew Tuck telling me that no one cared about sheets until Frette came along.
2: Well, Frette are an extraordinary heritage brand. They command the world of sheets and towels and anything to do with that bedroom feel. I believe that Frette really is, out of the luxury brands, the leader and the one and only for sheets and towels. And they have such a legacy. So my relationship with them grew. So much of what we do is about connection to people, whether it's my latest project I'm going to in New York next week because of my connection with the people there and that feeling that you're aligned. It felt a very natural partnership because philosophically we were deeply aligned. We are deeply aligned. There's a shared appreciation of craftsmanship and that longevity and quality. And textiles are very emotional. They sit closest to people. They influence your comfort. And I think working with Frette has been a new lease of life for me. It's allowed us to explore design through another lens, and from the scale of some of our projects, to be sitting in the factories and just being so fussy about the blanket stitch on some throws or whatever nuances I'm focusing in on. We have produced an extraordinary collection of weighty throws, cashmere throws, incredible graphics, colours that speak to me and come back from memories of mine. And within that, we've expanded into trays which echo the marvellous wood of a Riva yacht with leather inlays. Luxury often lives in details people don't consciously notice, but would absolutely miss. It goes beyond that because now, years into it, our relationship with Frettes is a family. It's a part of my everyday life. When I'm in Milan, I'm with all the team there. We are now about to dive into Milan Design Week 2027.
1: Stop.
2: Yeah,
1: really?
2: Absolutely. Oh. And it's been an explosion of creativity, honouring a brand, recognising their heritage, not alienating that, but if anything, absorbing everything that that brand was always about and taking that with us into where it sits and lands today.
0: That was British interior designer Tara Bernard talking to Grace Charlton. I want to ask you something, because she had this quote, luxury often lives in details people don't consciously notice. I mean, looking through that book, are there any examples of her work where you think that's well demonstrated, the idea that details might be kind of missed?
1: I think what she's done really consistently well is, and this is it's like a random detail, but the ceilings in her work are usually quite chic. And to have a chic ceiling is quite hard to do, especially if you have to comply with, like, HVAC regulations.
0: I think it's also that thing that maybe it's the last thing people often notice. It's probably the most forgotten thing in a room because you're not in contact with it at all, which I think is also what makes it special. What's also maybe nice for both of us here is the fact that she also talked about travel and its importance to her work, and this idea that the essence of travel is to be moved and that it feels increasingly relevant as the world homogenizes. I have strong feelings about this as well. Like, I think, again, we've kind of talked about it on this show, this Airbnbification that we see across the globe, these, I guess, similar aesthetics, people following these same trends, people using the same Pinterest boards. I mean, how do you kind of see this? How do you make sure that your own travel doesn't become homogenized and your own interiors don't become homogenized?
1: I think the way I do is try to seek out places that I wouldn't be able to find in London, which sounds really cheesy, but we talk about it all the time. You know, I don't necessarily want to go to a specialty coffee shop that I could find anywhere. I want to find like a little cute bar with, you know, interiors from the 50s. When we were in Copenhagen, we went to Bar Malmo, which is a classic sort of Danish seedy little bar where you can smoke inside and the tablecloths have cigarette butt burns in them. And like,
0: the guy running the bar was playing a game of pool and seemed mildly miffed when he walked in and interrupted. Like, that sort of energy.
1: And it's such a like Copenhagen thing that you can go to these little bars and smoke inside. So I think stuff like that you have to do and you really have to embrace. But I will say that I think when you're traveling for work versus traveling for fun, it is really different. It's like a different exercise, because when you're traveling for work, you have to be on, you have to work really long hours, you can't necessarily sleep as much as you want. When I'm traveling for work, basically I'm seeking out more comfort where I can, whereas if I'm traveling for fun, it's not as big a priority.
0: Well, I think if you're traveling for work, there's a production side that needs to go on, and you need to be able to support that and facilitate that. So if that means going and getting a specialty coffee in the morning, then sue me. I think the other thing that it's done, and if we're just talking about working together and traveling together, is I feel like you've actually made me less pretentious. It's even opened me up to things here in London and maybe things that I would have written off as like cheesy or British. This is all built around specialty coffee and small plates restaurants, but I'm trying to open up and find these new experiences that I would previously have closed myself off to, and ultimately that has made for a richer life, Grace Charlton.
1: Oh my God.
0: Maybe this is actually also a nice point to bring in Dan Rosen. This is the sort of topics that he kind of deals with. He's a New York-based comedian, writer, and cultural commentator who I guess has become known, super well known. This is how I came across him, his videos on Instagram, but for satirizing the worlds of design and architecture, art and internet culture. He co-hosts the Middle Brow podcast with Brian Park, which is one of my favourite podcasts, 100% worth tuning into. Actually, one of the recent episodes that I think was a standout was his New York Art Week episode, where he talked about some of the events that I actually went to during ICFF, and we also had our own show on that. But he's basically about, I guess, breaking down culture by kind of poking a little bit of fun of it. And I think that's ultimately a really healthy thing. I mean, maybe it's best if we just throw straight to that interview and we can kind of reflect off the back of it on how we see contemporary design culture.
3: I think American homes mostly look really bad and mediocre. And you go into someone's apartment who is quite wealthy and you feel like they've never thought about the space that they lived in for more than 2 seconds. It's like all very efficient, or they're fine living with like oppressive overhead lighting that feels like you're at a morgue, and or just with whatever furniture was there. I do think that the rise of Instagram and TikTok has been beneficial. Actually, I think as people are seeing how other people live, in a way, part of it could be bad because there's like a lot of inequality and envy that comes with that. But I think there's also like, oh, there are other ways to design a home, or you can even begin to design a home. I saw people making fun of a certain type of guy who has like USM and a Togo and, you know, a Fellow Kettle and the equivalent of like an Aim Leon Door guy. But to me, I'm like, that's so much better than where it was like 10 years ago for most men, especially men who have never thought about design in their life. And that's only from Instagram. And so I'm like, oh, maybe the way I think about sneakers and fashion and food, that sort of like hipster lens that I brought to it, I can now bring to design and how I live as well. And so to me, it's actually been quite good.
4: You've blown up on one of the things that made you quite popular in terms of your design analysis is your critique of celebrity homes.
3: Yeah.
4: What do you think that's doing for people? Not to get a bit... we're going to get navel gazing.
3: Yeah.
4: What does that do for people, that sort of analysis that you passed over them?
3: Yeah. I mean, I think those celebrity homes that before I was even commenting on them, I feel like they took off during the pandemic a lot when everyone's at home completely starting to think about how they live in a different way. And people wanted content, and this was like a way to showcase it.
4: Everyone's
3: at home and think, oh, that's how they live. Okay, we've had cribs before, but this felt like a way bigger and talked about and went viral in a way that I think is quite different. And to me, I was starting to see them and like got very frustrated just because people assume that if wealthy people are doing something, if AD is covering it, then it equates with good taste and it should be mimicked somehow, or even if it's not conscious, it permeates into the culture. You know, someone has a mirror, then other people are gonna start getting that mirror. Like, very, very common. I feel like those are way more influential than people think, because it's kind of the only design media that most people are interacting with, in a way, because it's celebrity, because you have that hook. And so I wanted people to be like, okay, just because this is like on AD, just because it's a wealthy person's home, does not actually mean that it quote unquote equals good taste, that it's something you should mimic. And even just kind of trying to break it down and be like, that this is not necessarily aspirational. And just, even if you don't even agree with my critique of it, that you'd leave it thinking a little more critically, generally, of the home and design content you see online, which is like pummeled at us relentlessly.
4: Is it also a confidence thing? Like, is there design seem intimidating perhaps for people, or architecture seem intimidating for people to talk about?
3: Yes. I think aesthetics generally, I think people are very insecure about their tastes, and they see all sorts of language and European names, you know, that they don't want to pronounce wrong. Mm. And so they're like, okay, you know what? I'm just going to get like functional furniture. I'll get my IKEA, you know.
4: Your Wayfair is
3: like, there'll be a coffee table, whatever. I don't even know what my design sensibility is. And like, that seems like very opaque, you know, and similar in art. Just because something is on display does not mean it's good, actually. So you can think like, that's stupid. Like, honestly, maybe it is stupid. Like, and you're coming from it from a naive place, but I can explain to you from maybe a slightly more thoughtful place, like why you're correct.
4: It's almost building on what you mentioned, like people satirizing the guy with the Togo and the USM. We also link design and architecture with a level of pretentiousness that people don't want to be associated with.
3: Yeah, I mean, anyone who's trying, you know, immediately you become rife for mockery.
4: Yeah.
3: You know, like, look at that guy trying to, like, you know, caring about his coffee beans, you know? And I think that's sad. I think that leads to, like, a very bland, empty life. And, you know, that kind of, like, just let people live sort of thing. And, like, no, I think we need to not let people live at all. I think people need to be often shamed for their taste, because we can't get better. We get mediocrity if we have no kind of feedback loop, if we're not. But then I also don't love that people assume the moment you start to try. You're like, oh, well, he's pretentious. Oh, he's starting to collect art. Oh, he got a chair that costs more than $100. And I think, yeah, I think we should want to be living with beautiful things and objects and crafts. And that's what, like, why else are we on this planet if it's just live in ugliness?
4: How do we give, you know, we're getting soapboxy here. We're going to set the world to rise. How do we give people the confidence to make better design choices? Because you said something really beautiful
3: Yeah.
4: You said, you know, somebody having the confidence to live in their own taste.
3: Yeah.
4: Well, sorry, I added the confidence. But, you know, talking about people living in their own taste.
3: Yeah, and I think a lot of people don't know what their taste is. At all.
4: So
3: they've never been, in the way that people are allowed to develop a taste in music and movies and TV and, from a very young age, you know, they're like, everyone has a taste in music. And like, why does that stop with music and movies? You know, why doesn't that, once it gets to fashion, they're like, oh, I don't know. I don't know if that's good or bad. Oh, and design, I don't know if that's good or bad. Obviously, it's because, you know, those are things you don't really start doing until you're older and have money. Whereas music and movies and books, maybe you're just inundated with them from a young age and you're able to kind of start separating what you'd like, what you don't like. You're just seeing so many examples of it. And that doesn't happen with design. Your parents, you know, design, maybe some friends. Yeah, I think the tools now exist with algorithmic content, with the video, short form video, and people are clearly hungry for it and they're interested in it. And I think the people who care about it need to not cede it to people who don't know what they're talking about, to people who just want to flex money and taste or just like show off how wealthy they are. With a lot of influencers just want to buy products, clothes, furniture, whatever, that's just about showing off their wealth. And we have to meet people where they are, and actually it should be seen as an amazing opportunity. I think if you at all feel like you have an ability to express ideas through front-facing content, I think it's obviously more shallow than written content, longer documentaries or whatever form. Oftentimes I wish I can get into more depth, and I know that I will lose people. You know, someone came up to me and was like, oh, because of like your content I got a MoMA membership. And that's like the best. That person is now on like their own journey, and hopefully will go much deeper than 1 minute Instagram reels can get you. But I do think like figure out how to bridge that gap, to do something kind of in the middle that can hook people in, that can talk about work in a layman's terms and make people feel like why it is important, why they don't have to like live in a gray floors and like horrible popcorn ceilings, whatever, like boob lighting that just comes default with every apartment. And explain to people that there are ways to create a lovely home that aren't privately expensive. You can buy a nice lamp. It's not that much. The way you would spend $200 on a dinner, $300 on a pair of jeans, like you can put that in like a lamp that changes the room completely. You can go to Facebook Marketplace, go to vintage stores. There is actually a way to do that, and it also will last a lot longer.
1: That was podcaster and comedian Dan Rosen. Nick, he said, I think people need to be often shamed for their taste. We get mediocrity if we have no kind of feedback loop, if we're not judgy. Do you think that's the quote of the year?
0: I mean, I was in the conversation, so I would like to think that I helped set that quote up. So if we're going to give something quote of the year, I would like to be involved, and I will take that. And he's not afraid of showing away from, I guess, the money conversation, which I guess is why he's poking fun at celebrities, no?
1: Yeah, I often find it annoying in design discourses or design magazines that the sort of unspoken massive elephant in the room is that money does help with taste. It's not all of it. It cannot buy you taste, famously, but it certainly helps. What I find quite frustrating, especially in fashion sometimes, is designers will look to the streets or look at how people who don't have heaps of money live their lives and are creative out of necessity, and then they'll sort of poach these ideas and sell them for huge amounts of money back to other people. So, like, I don't know, sometimes I get frustrated and I almost want to gatekeep taste and stuff like that, because I just don't want it to become mass and diluted. And it's frustrating because I have to do it out of a place of necessity.
0: Yeah, I mean, we've got to share what we see. I think the other funny thing is with some of his criticisms is it's like these people have all the money in the world and they should be making better decisions. And maybe that's also part of the frustration, because I think for me, if I look at my own house, it's my own home. I do think it is nicely designed, but it's been done on a budget. It's such hard work. Do you know what I mean? Rather than, sure, you could go to IKEA or whatever and furnish the entire place, but it would just be characterless and kind of lifeless. I want to ask you quickly, if you were to describe each other's home interiors as a starter pack, what would they be? I mean, I've talked a little bit about mine now. How would you describe it? Give us a few words.
1: If anyone out there wants to emulate Nick Manise's home, they should firstly pick up a bunch of tchotchkes.
0: Hey, critical that these have all been picked up on my travels. They are all authentic.
1: Yeah, it has to have emotional, sentimental value. And then make sure you have a bunch of magazines just sort of everywhere.
0: Resurface.
1: Potential fire hazard. And then I think for sure your house is very colourful. Lots of colourful textiles like rugs and the sofa's blue. Oh, and a final detail is lots of little house plants, because we believe in purifying the air.
0: We do. You don't need air conditioning when you have house plants. The French can quote me on that. I like clutter every corner of my home with tchotchkes, as you've kind of mentioned. And I go to yours and there is a blank wall. And it is deeply unsettling. No, but so you...
1: I want you to feel motherless.
0: Well, the next thing... No, and I'm worried this feels mean, but it's not meant to be mean, because it is actually wonderful. There's a bit of considered chaos. I look at your coffee table and there's like a mixture of magazines, maybe some newspapers. There's a little bit of sage, some Palo Santo. So there's lighters as well. There's like all of this kind of scattered across the table, not necessarily neatly ordered, but it's like it is a considered collection of objects kind of placed chaotically, I think. Is that fair?
1: You're forgetting my makeup bag sort of strewn all over.
0: Yeah, I mean, there was a suitcase over in the corner of the room.
1: Yeah, suitcase in the corner, half unpacked, four cups of, like, different liquids.
0: If we were to do the Grace Charlton Airbnb versus the Nick Manise Airbnb experience, you're going to have completely different ones. Also, I think it depends what you need. If you need, like, a true escape, maybe it's your house. But if you need absolute less considered chaos around you, maybe it's my house. And that is all for today's show. For more design stories, pick up a copy of Monocle magazine. Today's episode was produced by Hassan Anderson and edited by Elliot Greenfield. I'm Nick Manise.
1: I'm Grace Charlton. Thanks for listening.
5: 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Thank you, Grace and Nick. 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
1: And we're back with great music for you from Buenos Aires. Indeed, it's Nathy Peluso with a song with the same name of the town, Buenos Aires.

0: Fujikaze with Matsuri. And that's it for me. Thank you for listening. Plenty of great music in the next hours.
1: You are listening to Monocle Radio in association with Chanel Watches. 7 times stronger than steel, the J12 ceramic is unmatched in its resistance to abrasions over time. Yet its greatest strength lies in its softness. Polished with diamond powder, it feels as smooth as silk against the skin. Combined with the Caliber 12.1 manufacture movement, the exceptional material embodies all the expertise and cutting-edge technology of Chanel watchmaking. An invincible softness that becomes one with whomever wears it. Chanel Watches, official timekeeper of Monocle Radio.
2: It is 8 a.m. in Seoul, 2 a.m. in Cairo, midnight here in London, and 1900 in Atlanta. That's the time on Monocle Radio, brought to you by Chanel Watches. Coming to you from our studios at Midori House in London, I'm Chris Chermak with you here on Monocle Radio for the next few hours. We're going to have Meet the Writers with Georgina Godwin, The Stack with Fernando Augusto Pacheco. Lots of shows. We've got Confect Corner coming up. All of that before Monocle on Sunday, coming to you from Midori House with Emma Nelson later on this morning. Lots of music as well. But first, here on Monocle Radio, we're going to start with a brand new episode of The Curator.

0: Hello and welcome to The Curator on Monocle Radio with me, Chris Chermak. Over the next 60 minutes, we'll bring you some of the very best interviews and reports from the past week of coverage here on Monocle Radio. We've got highlights from our studios here at Midori House and from around the world. This week,
1: I did take a trip with my kids when they were younger for about 2 weeks. I was happy I did. I wish I could have stayed longer, but Egypt is Egypt, you know, no two ways around it.
0: The actor and entrepreneur Robert De Niro tells us why his luxury hotel chain Nobu is opening in Egypt. Also, we'll look at how a 20th century Central American artistic hero has inspired the menu at Tate Modern's new pop-up restaurant.
2: I immerse myself in her story because at the end of the day, you want to know what they like. And if you know what they like, you can create the perfect menu.
0: All that and much, much more over the next hour here on The Curator with me, Chris Chermak. Welcome to The Curator. We'll begin this week's show with a look back to the latest edition of the Foreign Desk Explainer. This week, Marco Rubio, the U.S. Secretary of State, hosted a new round of talks between rival Libyan factions in an attempt to unify the country. But what's in it for the U.S. Secretary of State? Andrew Muller has more.
3: If anyone on the Norwegian Nobel Committee, which annually selects the winner of the Nobel Peace Prize, has a sense of humour, they may want to keep an eye on developments in Libya. Imagine the hilarity circa this October 9th if they decided, on mature reflection, that the time had indeed come to garland a senior American official in honour of his tireless endeavours to bring an end to the fighting which has long bedeviled an especially rancorous pocket of the world, and hung the medal on Secretary of State Marco Rubio.
4: You have done a great job, great Secretary of State. I think he'll go down as the best ever.
3: Earlier this week in Washington, D.C., Rubio hosted Saddam Haftar, deputy commander of the Libyan National Army, which is not, in fact, actually really the Libyan National Army as such, a point to which we shall return. If Rubio is an appreciator of historical irony, he may have enjoyed the evocative ring of his interlocutor's name. Saddam Haftar, born circa the Gulf War of 1991, was indeed named after unlamented Iraqi tyrant Saddam Hussein by his father, Khalifa Haftar, commander of the Libyan National Army. Rubio, who has had to watch much of what should be his job being outsourced to one of his boss's sons-in-law, may also feel himself acquainted with the dynamic of underqualified relatives overpromoted by patriarchal potentate. Rubio's encounter with Haftar follows last week's meetings in Washington, D.C. between a representative of the Libyan National Army's rivals, Libya's Government of National Unity, and U.S. diplomatic and military grandees. The activity is part of renewed efforts to reunify Libya, a country which presently has two governments, though little governance. The basic backstory of Libya's schism is this. In 2011, amid the tumult of the Arab Spring and abetted by an intervention by NATO, Libya's long-serving leader Muammar Gaddafi, a self-glorifying despot given to impulsive action abroad and rule by eccentric whim at home, again Rubio may feel himself on familiar ground, was overthrown and murdered. Civil war ensued, fought mainly between factions vying for control of Libya, but also including side spats involving the local franchises of Islamic State and Al-Qaeda. Several other countries got involved, overtly or covertly, including Egypt, the United Arab Emirates, Syria, Turkey, Russia, and Israel. This was all brought to a halt, more or less, by a ceasefire agreement in 2020. Libya was nevertheless left effectively split between a government of national unity and a rival government of national stability, and consequently and subsequently neither unified nor stable. The Government of National Unity, or GNU, is the official internationally recognized one, based in Tripoli, led by Prime Minister Abdul Hamid Dbeibeh, a somewhat sketchy former associate of Gaddafi. The GNU controls Libya's westernmost third or so. The Government of National Stability, or GNS, is based in Tobruk and Benghazi and steered by Khalifa Haftar, another somewhat sketchy former associate of Gaddafi. The GNS controls Libya's easterly two-thirds, give or take. The weary observer may at this point wonder if an obvious, if not exactly elegant, solution has presented itself, i.e. just draw a squiggle on the map, call the western chunk Tripolitania, the eastern hunk Cyrenaica, both names pleasing callbacks to antiquity, allow them to salute their own flags and elect their own leaders, and welcome the two new countries to the United Nations. There are suspicions that this is exactly what the Haftars have long wanted, not least because their bit would be the one with most of the oil, and this is high among the reasons nobody else in Libya would stand for it, so this proposition would appear to be one for the causes more problems than it solves file. The line from the US State Department, anyway, is that these meetings are occurring in the service of the opposite resolution, i.e. the one where Libya is reconciled and is governed by just the one bunch of people at once. The American plan, believed to be that of Massad Boulos, senior advisor to the president on Arab and Middle Eastern affairs, and somewhat inevitably the father of another of Donald Trump's sons-in-law, is a power-sharing framework which will shore up the official government in Tripoli while awarding some sort of executive role to Khalifa Haftar and then edging carefully towards actually holding long-postponed elections. Haftar is reportedly keen on this arrangement, a fact which may, and probably should, in itself cause the official government some concern. As well as most of the oil, Haftar's portion of Libya also has most of the guns. Given that it would, on balance, be much easier for Rubio to regard Libya from the far end of a barge pole, it is worth considering his motivations. One may be that he is, as secretaries of state go, somewhat underemployed, with all the really big stuff, Ukraine, Iran, Israel, being given to the president's cronies and family. But there is a considerable prize here for the winning. A stable and prosperous Libya would circumscribe illegal migration and discourage jihadism, both desirable outcomes. But, and much more importantly, one of the many enraging things about Libya is that it has always been potentially vastly wealthy. Just 7.5 million people living along a glorious and highly visitable stretch of Mediterranean coastline atop what could be the world's 10th largest reserves of oil, all a short sail from thirsty European markets. For Monocle Radio, I'm Andrew Muller.
0: Staying with the United States now for our next highlight. This weekend marks 250 years since the U.S. declared independence, and since then the United States has grown into the world's foremost superpower with all the trappings, responsibility, and failed expeditions that come with it. But where did America get its power from in the first place? And how long will it last? Monocle's series All of This Week on The Globalist asked that question, and we started on Monday with the rise of America's cultural powerhouse, Hollywood. Here is the film critic, Karen Krzanovich.
5: Now, when we say Hollywood, you say Hollywood to anybody, and you can think of red carpet or glamour or excitement or if you work in the industry, you know, depression and tears. But Hollywood across the world represents an ideal. It represents excitement, love, romance, adventure, success, succeeding over adversity. You know, that is really what Hollywood says to the globe. And this is a great marketing feat that was trumped up by the film industry. Now, the film industry started on the East Coast because that is where Thomas Edison started his... He was the first one, along with his assistant, to create a moving picture. Of course, there are technical problems and some patent issues with that, too. But he was so strict with all of his patents that he basically forced everyone who was making movies in either New York or New Jersey to California. Now, that wasn't the only reason they went. They went because beautiful, diverse scenery, so you can shoot anything in California. terrific weather, and pretty cheap labor. So there's a real reason why this very small town just outside of Los Angeles became the center for the film industry as we know it. We're looking at the eras between 1910 to maybe 1927, and pushing it a little. But the real film that made a big impact, in fact was the first film shown in the White House, was D.W. Griffith's Birth of a Nation, which is a hugely problematic film. And it still is for historians and critics and film lovers, because while it is a huge technical achievement for the time, for the era, it is also blatantly and fundamentally racist. And I think as a foundation of the industry, it did untold social harm against people of color, Black Americans in particular. And it is a real problem. But technically, you do have to see it as, I don't want to say the first blockbuster, but it was hugely popular. And if you watch it, and I have watched it, it's exciting to watch. I mean, it's beautifully edited and it's beautifully shot. And it's an exciting story if you take out the bad parts. So this was a real punch through the ether, and people started to notice what the medium could do. Rather than pick out films, because there's just too many, I could point to some fantastic films that we all think about and all enjoy, let's look at stars and also studios. So the Golden Age ran from 1920s to 1950s, thereabouts. We've got all of the major studios. We've got MGM, Paramount, Warner Brothers, 20th Century Fox, RKO, and all of these controlled production of the films. They controlled distribution, so who got them? And also, they owned the theaters. So this was a real, we make it, we put it out there, and we sell it. And it's this pipeline. In fact, it was considered a monopoly. Now, this also combined with the studios hiring stars on contract, and we've heard that many times, I was on contract, da, da, da, which doesn't happen so much anymore. But the control that the studio had over what stars could do outside the studio was huge. What they could look like, where they went, who they were seen with. And this is why you get spin-offs like Paparazzi or photographers like Ouija getting shots of Robert Mitchum smoking a spliff or something like that, which the studios would automatically clamp down on and not allow.
6: Well, that certainly is heartwarming. The poor ex-convict comes to a new town looking for a fresh start, and one of the leading citizens steps right out and offers him financial help. That's enough to renew your faith in human nature. It sure is.
5: There are so many genres, there's westerns and musicals and film noir, gangster, romantic, screwball comedies. I mean, there's lots and lots of different stories to tell. And like the theater, it appeals to a huge number of people in all sorts of different ways. So this technology took root in other countries. And when they saw what Hollywood was doing, they thought, oh, we can do that too. Now, they didn't have the investiture, and they didn't have the studio system, but they did have wonderful storytellers, great script writers, wonderful cameramen and cinematographers, and camera women as well, directors. Probably in the 40s, we see a spread to Italian neorealism, the French New Wave, got the German New Wave, and that has recently spread into Korean cinema, which is hugely popular. I don't think Hollywood needs to be the center anymore, or I don't think Hollywood is the center anymore of innovative filmmaking. I think people come up with a story, and that's really where it starts, and then they find where they can make it. So actors and writers may go to Hollywood if they want to work in that industry in that way. But because of distribution and because of the awareness of what film can do, I think you can make a film anywhere. You can shoot it on your iPhone. It isn't essential to go to Hollywood, but once you hit it big, you're definitely going to want to go there because it is the Mecca, if I may call it that. It still is the great chalice that all filmmakers would like to attain.
0: That was the film critic Karen Krzanovich, and you can hear our entire US 250 series throughout the last week on The Globalist. This is The Curator. From the rise of Hollywood to one of its biggest stars, next here on The Curator. Since the revolution in Egypt in 2011, international brands have been wary about making large-scale investments in the country. But business confidence is returning, and hospitality companies such as Nobu are beginning to view Egypt differently. Nobu is opening up a hotel and residence on the North Coast. Monocle's Tom Webb caught up with the founders, the actor and director Robert De Niro. They were joined by the producer and businessman Meir Tepper, the CEO Trevor Horwell, and Ayman Amer from the Egyptian real estate developer SODIC.
7: We've always been trendsetters. We go first, and first movers we go, then everybody else follows, which makes the company really in a good shape, and we keep the promise with our clients. The North Coast for Egyptians is really a very nice destination for the summertime, but it's turning to be a full year. Now they're having this vision from the government side. They're making a lot of notes, airports, transportation. Over the last 10 years, things have really changed, and you can see this yourself. And now, by having the right experience that we can deliver, it's not only about the real estate. Real estate is a component, but people, they are looking for entertainment, for hospitality, for everything else that complements with this. And this is why we're having Nobu to elevate such an experience with us. So definitely Ogami and with Nobu is going to do a huge change in the North Coast and a huge change in the customer base, which is even coming to Egypt.
8: And Robert, looking back at the decision to move from restaurants into hotels and branded residences, how do you view that decision now, looking back?
1: Well, I just thought very simply, when we were always being asked to go into hotels like the Hard Rock, where we met Trevor, he made me aware of something that I was saying, and he understood it. And I might have been thinking about this before, but I became very aware of it. And then I say he sort of said, I understand what you're saying, the way I remember it. They were asking me, we were in San Diego, asking us questions about the Hard Rock. I said, the Hard Rock was a hotel. We're Nobu. I really genuinely did not see what the connection was or why we were being asked questions about the hotel. We weren't promoting it. We're promoting the restaurant. So I just realized all these places are asking us to do these things. Why are we just doing them instead of saying, wait a minute, we want to be part of this. We're the ones that everybody wants. And if they want us, they've got to give us something for that, other than just say, stay in your place and be in a restaurant. Because some hotel people I knew said that. Our partner said, well, why do you want to do hotels? I'm saying to myself, well, why do you want to do hotels? So we went in and did it. We just said, let's try with every new prospective partner, especially in a strategic place, to try and do a hotel. And that's, we'll do a Nobu, but we have to have a hotel with it, or a residence.
8: And the luxury traveler is changing, and the demands from these hotels and residences are changing. Are you finding that you're able to keep up with that demand?
9: Well, when we first went into hotels, you know, we felt that we had to bring something that was different. And at the time, I think luxury today has become very commoditized to a certain degree. And, you know, to find something that is special is very, very hard. And, you know, I think a lot of the brands today have become, we call it transactional, where they're just offering rewards and points and everything to get the customer in there. And it's not really, you know, providing a great experience. You know, all they're doing is trying to sell loyalty points and so forth. So we're not like that. And also many hotel companies, you know, they need food and beverage operators to come into their hotels to make it work. And they were losing money in food and beverage. So we said, look, we have a model that is different. We have loyal customers that are locals. And we turn the model upside down. You know, we have an upside down business model because, you know, we have a lot of customers that come to us in food and beverage, which is not like that in others, hotels. And then we also just wrapped around the hotel. And then we wrapped around the residences, and it became one ecosystem which everybody wants to be part of. So I think, you know, from our perspective, we look at luxury in a different way. And we like to bring in the locals first. We embed the destination with the locals first. Like this is what we're going to do in Cairo. And we call it glocalization as opposed to globalization, right? You know, that's what we do. You know, and it works very well.
8: Fantastic. While we're in Cairo, Robert, I wanted to talk to you about what fascinates you, what excites you about the city at the moment.
1: Well, I haven't been there for a few years, but it's a great society, culture. I've always wanted to go to Egypt, and I did take a trip with my kids when they were younger. It's for about 2 weeks. I was happy I did. I wish I could have stayed longer, but Egypt is Egypt, you know. No two ways around it.
10: I would ask Bob, when is he going to shoot a movie in Egypt?
11: Yeah.
10: That could be nice. Yeah.
1: Well, you have to find the right story. You have to find the people who want to put the money up for it.
10: I think if you have the right story, you're going to find
11: just like a hotel.
10: You're going to find the money.
1: If you tie it into a story about Egypt and it connects and it's interwoven in the Egyptian story, or then the government and whoever the people who they know who would have the finances would say, let's back this movie because it's good for us. I did that with Hands of Stone. They were trying to do it in Puerto Rico, and I didn't. I said, why are we doing it in Puerto Rico? Let's do it in Panama. Contact the people there who have money, who might be interested in it. It's a famous son of Panama, Roberto Duran. And so that's what happened. They funded it, people from Panama. Same thing here, great story set in Egypt, shows an important aspect of Egypt, the culture, the this, whatever, it's a romance or this, what intrigue, whatever. They have an interest in making it work right, so.
7: And we shall make sure that we're going to work on this. This is our new target.
1: Okay. So I'm going to hold you
10: next project.
1: Have I got a scoop for you?
8: Lovely. Last question then. I want to stay in Cairo and I want to talk about the gap in the market, perhaps, that you're filling. What are you bringing to the luxury landscape, to the city, that's much needed, perhaps?
9: I think it's a next level of living. Kip say luxury, but it's a next level of living that we can bring, and then if you're doing it as part of a hotel and all the facilities, whether it be wellness and everything, and it's all under the umbrella of Nobu, it's going to be very, very special.
8: Yeah.
9: And people will want that. And you'll bring in a lot of international buyers. And it all then creates another community. It creates an international community. And I think, you know, Egypt has grown. When I was in Egypt, my first job with a company called Hyatt was in Egypt. I actually ran a hotel in Egypt, and that was nearly 35, 40 years ago. And I spent over a year there, and I got a lot of fond memories, and Noit Nago Fuad and Fifi Abdul, the belly dancers, and everything. It was fantastic. And we want to bring some of that back, as it were, to make it exciting with Nobu. So there may be a few belly dancers in the hotel.
0: That was Monocle's Tom Webb speaking with founders Robert De Niro and Mir Tepper, alongside CEO Trevor Howell and SODIC General Manager Ayman Amer. Still to come here on The Curator, the Mexican chef Santiago Lastra discusses the rise of Mexican cuisine in London. We'll take a look at the business of better running with the founders of One Track Club. And our very own Fernando Augusto Pacheco tells us what makes the perfect summer playlist. Stay tuned.
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0: You're with The Curator, our weekly highlights show here on Monocle Radio. I'm Chris Chermack. We're whetting your appetite now with a hop over the River Thames from Midori House to London's South Bank. The Mexican chef Santiago Lastra has been cooking up a storm at his Michelin-starred restaurant KOL, with a pop-up now open at Tate Modern. That's to complement the museum's new Frida Kahlo exhibition, Frida, the Making of an Icon. Monocle's Fernando Augusto Pacheco caught up with him recently to discuss the menu and his new cookbook, Mexican Soul, a new style of cooking. Here's a highlight.
2: And I have to say, when you launched Call as well, I genuinely think it helped to change a little bit the perception of Mexican cuisine in London. I mean, of course, it was not the first one, but don't you think? And I think now it kind of evolved in many ways, at least here in the London scene. How do you see that?
11: Yes, I mean, I'm very happy to see so many Mexican restaurants opening up and people craving tacos and Mexican food all around the city. And yes, I mean, I think we did our part and we keep doing our part, trying to raise the standard of what Mexican food can be and become. And it's just great. My dream is to be able to share the menu of quality of Mexican culture in the world. That's why I'm here. And I think we've been doing good and it's great to see other people doing it as well.
2: Talking about Mexican culture, there's an exhibition coming up at the Tate Modern, which I think this is... Everybody's been waiting for this one, which is dedicated to Frida Kahlo. So tell me, how do you get involved in something like this?
11: No, you know what? Like, I get goosebumps.
2: Yes.
11: When you mention Frida and the exhibition, I still like so excited about this and what an honor it is and how amazing this exhibition is going to be at the Tate, and is the biggest exhibition or the longest exhibition the Tate Modern has ever had. And it's about the Mexican artist, you know, and that for me is just insane. I've been looking up to Frida since I'm a kid. It was probably, her house was probably the first museum I ever went. Growing up in Mexico, you look up to Frida and her husband Diego as the references of art. I remember to be a huge fan of Frida, but I didn't know the impact that she had in the world. Mm. When I moved out of Mexico, I realized that a lot of people knew Mexico through Frida Kahlo. They would be like, oh, where are you from? I'm from Mexico. I was like, oh my God, like Frida Kahlo. And I was like, whoa, that's cool. It will not be like, oh, like a sombrero or like a piñata, you know? You're like, it's more like, you're in Mexico as this amazing artist. And that's so cool. And it's just, Frida's name has been growing and growing with the years. And this exhibition is about... It's not only about Frida's work, it's more about how she became an icon and how her work had an impact and her life and her philosophy that go beyond the paintings and keeps growing with a community of different areas, in tattoo artists and graffitis and merch. And it's just so incredible to see her, well, like to understand more about her journey, about her life and about her work, and also about how much of an impact she had and she still have.
2: Is it true that you were from the same place where she was born?
11: I mean, like, yes, I'm born in, it's called Coyoacán. So it's basically where Frida Kahlo born as well. So we born in the same area. If you see my passport, it says Coyoacán.
2: As a like Frida.
11: Yeah, exactly. I grew up in a different place in Cuernavaca, that is 45 minutes out of Mexico City. But I still have that reference of Coyoacán that is quite big for me. And every time, I think it's one of my favorite areas in Mexico, just to walk around. It's very inspiring, very colorful, full of like amazing little restaurants and markets and crafts, a lot of flowers as well. When you want to buy flowers, you go to Coyoacán.
2: That's fantastic. Yeah. Well, let's talk about your project then with Tate Modern. So from the 25th of June to the 31st of August, there'll be a special menu inspired by Frida Kahlo. So that must have been quite special to you as well to make it.
11: When the Tate approached me, they were asking for me to do a menu for the exhibition. And I was like, wow, this is such a great opportunity to create something special. I didn't want to do something just something that I know how to do. It was more like to create something unique, tailored for Frida. And I didn't know where to start. But what I did was to just take a week and a half off work. And I literally just immersed myself to try to absorb as much information about Frida Kahlo as I could. I went to Paris with a bunch of books, rent a little Airbnb, and I immersed myself in her story. I bought her diary and I was reading the diary and trying to understand what Frida likes. Because at the end of the day, when you're a chef and you want to create a dish or a menu for someone, you want to know what they like. And if you know what they like, you can create the perfect menu. Mm. So I didn't know Frida personally, so I wanted to learn about her life, about her, the things that she loved. There's no documentation about her personal life as much, but I read the diary. I went to Mexico to see how people do mole, like in Puebla. It said that her favorite dish was mole. Mm-hmm. There's a place called Puebla where they do this mole poblano. That's a traditional sauce. So I went to Puebla after Paris to learn how to do this sauce. Paris was so important as well because she went to Paris to do this exhibition, and it was like the only exhibition that she did abroad. Mm-hmm. And she was in the cover of Vogue magazine, and it was like the first Latin American woman in the cover of Vogue. She had this like very intense experience in Paris, and that's why I went to Paris to see like, I don't know, like to get some of the vibe of her trip. And then in Mexico, learning about this sauce, the mole poblano, and also just watching her movie. There's a movie of Salma Hayek, the Frida. I watched her in the plane from Paris to Mexico. I already watched it before, but I watched it again. And I'm just like trying to absorb more and more. Then I went to Mexico City, visited her house again. And then suddenly I just walk around Coyoacán and just trying to like come out with idea of a menu. And then suddenly something clicked and everything came to me and I knew what I was doing.
0: That was Monocle's senior correspondent Fernando Augusto Pacheco talking there with Tate Modern's new Mexican chef Santiago Lastra. And you can listen to that full interview on the latest episode of the Monocle Weekly. This is The Curator. Staying in the culinary world for our next highlight, as we turn to the news that the Brazilian striker Neymar has launched his own wine brand. Le Prince will offer a range of 6 varieties of wine at a range of prices from the relatively sensible to north of 8,500 euros for a limited numbered edition, each such bottle purporting to tell the story of one of the many goals Neymar has scored during his career. Well, for Tuesday's edition of the Monocle Daily, Andrew Muller was joined by Alex von Tunzelman and Yossi Meckelberg. Andrew began by asking if his guests were tempted to try the new releases.
13: North of 8,500 euros.
3: for one from the sort of more bargain end of the range. Perhaps.
13: Yes, the bargain end is sort of apparently more 10 to 60 euros, yep. Which is perhaps a little
3: not outrageous.
13: Achievable, although, you know, still not cheap. I think what I'm sort of fascinated by, I'm not immediately rushing to buy it, I'm not a huge football fan, nor indeed of Neymar specifically, but is that I'd sort of assumed when I looked at this story that the man had sort of got a hobby and bought a vineyard and was doing this. No, this is 300,000 bottles of wine that he's bought from various places around the world that he's kind of rebranding and repackaging. So, I mean, I suppose...
3: We could all do this.
13: Yeah, I mean, although with my football career, I don't think I yet quite have a platform that has achieved this. So it's more of a sort of branding opportunity, really. And I suppose what will be interesting is whether he is the curator that Brazilians are looking to for their wine.
3: I did look up, Yossi. He's not the first athlete to have branched out into wine in some or other fashion. Others include Ricky Ponting, the great Australian cricketer, Scott Pendlebury and Tom Jonas, who are both Australian rules football players, Ian Botham, the English cricketer, but also Lionel Messi, no explanation necessary, Drew Bledsoe, the former New England Patriots quarterback, and Ernie Els, who I believe to be a golfist of some sort. Do any of those tempt you? Would you, if you had to choose between two bottles of wine of relatively equal quality and price, one's got a picture on it of Ernie Els, the other one doesn't. Does this make any difference in your decision?
14: No. And to be honest, the same way that I don't want a sommelier to try to score a goal, you know, and in a penalty shootout, let's bring the biggest sommelier in the world to win a penalty shootout. I don't think anyone would be tempted by that.
3: I think you've kind of hit on something there. If penalty shootouts were outsourced to just members of the crowd drawn at random, I think that would be hugely entertaining.
14: And in this case, probably not German footballers either. but let's park this aside. It's all about marketing and branding. And those probably that admire him as a footballer, either out of curiosity or out of, you know, say, oh, I have a name, a bottle of wine and will buy it. Do you think it's sustainable? And in 20 years, you'll sit, well, I don't know if you'll sit here in 20 years, and we still say, oh, this is the finest wine in the world. Get a name for dinner.
3: I mean, is there, Alex, any celebrity, any person you admire whose name or visage on a wine label would tempt you towards it? I mean, have any historians gone into winemaking? They must have.
13: Oh, I mean, you know, they're great at losing money, so I'm sure they're well into it. I think, you know, they're also... So apparently, I think Sam Neill, who is, you know, an actor living in New Zealand, from New Zealand...
3: Except point of order there, he's one of those New Zealanders that my fellow Australians like to claim as Australian, partly out of genuine admiration, mostly because it just really annoys New Zealanders.
13: Yes, well, I'm sure that works for you guys. Anyway, New Zealanders claim him also as ours. But he seems to, though, actually run his vineyard and be quite enthusiastic about the whole process. And I think that's something that one sort of perhaps has a bit more respect for, is you actually getting involved in all of that. I mean, obviously, it's a bit of a, you know, a bit of a luxury hobby. I mean, I'm not sure that many people are starting this in the sort of window boxes of their council estates. And I think perhaps it is a sort of celebrity game in that way. But I think if somebody has a genuine care for it, there's no reason why it would be worse than anyone else who's going into this as a sort of hobbyist business. Personally, yeah, I think perhaps I'm afraid with Yossi that I'm not sure that I want the sommelier to save a goal or to act or to do anything else. And similarly, I think, you know, if a celebrity makes a good wine, that's marvellous. I'm sure I'd enjoy it, but I'm not sure that I would filter by celebrity for the wine.
3: Just finally then, I did want to put to each of you in turn, Yossi, you first, what would be your post-retirement vanity project? Would you go and start a vineyard and try to get people to buy Yossi Cabernet Sauvignon?
14: With my understanding in wine, probably no one will buy it. I don't mind to make the labels, maybe, but not definitely not the wine. But I think we could mention that Gordon Ramsay actually managed to move from football to become
3: that is true.
14: Being a chef,
3: he may be the exception that proves the rule.
7: So,
3: Alex, any thoughts on your vanity project? A range of Alex von Tunzelmann branded produce would be what?
13: Well,
3: salad dressing. That's a thing people have done.
13: I do actually quite like making a good salad dressing.
3: There you go.
13: So there you go. That's what we'll do. Thanks, Andrew. Good tip. Nice to have a second career coming up.
3: And I think, if I may say so, you have very much a surname that lends itself to a condiment.
13: Nobody's said that before.
3: I can see it. Von Tunzelmann salad dressing.
13: There we go.
3: It's got a ring to it.
13: Like Caesar.
3: Well, exactly.
0: That was Alex von Tunzelmann and Yossi Meckelberg in conversation with Andrew Muller earlier this week. This is The Curator. You're with The Curator, our weekly highlights show here on Monocle Radio. I'm Chris Chermak. For this week's edition of The Entrepreneurs, the show's host, Tom Edwards, was joined in the studio by Anthony and Laura Fletcher, the husband and wife co-founders of One Track Club, to discuss how they turned a free running club into a fast-growing business. And they shared lessons on what it takes to scale a personalized service. Here's a highlight.
15: I was working in the luxury health clubs around London. Many of them sort of have the clientele in that probably you're listening into now. But it was just a great vibe. And then all of a sudden the lockdown came along. And so as a family, we had one child already and we had another one on the way. We sat down and said some very choice four-letter words as to what was going to happen next. And we decided to turn the Run Club into a business because we'd had quite a few people message me being like, oh, what did you do at track on Tuesday? Just send it to me and I'll do it.
16: Right. Okay.
15: And I was like, oh, people want to train this but not be there. I wonder if they could dial in at the same time and kind of do it with us. And this was like before the days of Zoom and was like socially acceptable. Like Skype was as close as we got to it and everyone just really didn't use it that much. So as soon as the lockdown hit, pretty much 4 days later, we created a website, we created a class schedule. And off the back of that, we tested the technology using Google Meet. And we ran off there over the next 5 years, 2,000 virtual running classes. And we said to the community, look, we don't want anything for free. This is not a pity party. This is a business. And if you're up for it, let me know. And we had a moment last night thinking about all the little cha-chings on the iPad that people were purchasing things. We're like, oh, it's happening. So it was a series of events.
17: Well, I was going to say, but it's great. It's a series of events, but there still is that
16: it does sound like almost a singular moment when suddenly the pieces do gel together, which is often the story. And tell me about that, Laura, in terms of your approach. You said, you know, that's the sort of the marketeer maybe sees the world a little bit differently. Had you always had in your mind, in lots of your other work for all sorts of premium brands and so forth, I actually would quite like to have a bash at doing something where, you know, I'm the stakeholder. Do you think that was in the back of your mind, or was it more opportunistic almost?
17: I think a bit of both. I think before I met Fletch, so about 10 years ago, had just started running, I'd gone through what a lot of people go through now in my kind of mid to late 20s, not having a clue what I was doing, and going from training for a 5K to a marathon within about a year, stumbling over the finish line of that marathon, completely broken, in a lot of pain. And then learning after meeting Anthony or Fletch, as we call him, that there was a lot of stuff that I just didn't know. And that was my kind of mini moment, really. Running had done so much for me in terms of my mental health, working in really busy, intense industries such as fashion. And I worked in travel for a little while as well for really wonderful brands, but in quite high pressured environments. So running was a real release for me, and also gave me so much confidence. You know, once you set your mind on achieving a goal and you achieve it and cross that finish line, it's just phenomenal. In my mind, knowing that there was a better way to train and all of the things that I just hadn't done the first time around, I really wanted to get that out there. So that was the kind of opportunity, was I just happened to fall in love with somebody that is an expert in this space. And so a lot of what I've been trying to build, I mean, in the early years, I'd refer to building for you. It was about building it as it's been a labor of love for me, really, to get Fletch out to the world, to go, okay, how can we take Fletch's brain and enable more people to benefit from this knowledge? And obviously not just Fletch, but as we expand a multidisciplinary team, more people. You're looking at me like you want to say something.
15: Yeah, I do, because I think Laura's such an incredible mind. I don't mostly because she's my wife, but she's also entrepreneur curious, and that she was always in-house, but you're going to start a cream brand at one point with a friend, and you were kind of going down that route, so you're looking to branch out into something.
17: Right. I mean, I was eternally frustrated, and I worked for founders actually my whole career. So I still cut my teeth at Matches, worked for Tom and Ruth directly after working my way up through the shop floor. When I graduated, it was the recession, so there were no jobs going in publishing or advertising, which is what I thought I would do, having an English degree. So I ended up in retail, really loved fashion, worked for founders there, and then went on to work for founders again at Mr. and Mrs. Smith. But I was always so frustrated. I felt like I was in a box constantly, and I'd have ideas and I'd be told, that's not your remit, you know, put that idea to that team. And I'd be constantly, I think I would have been really irritating, just too much energy, too much excitement, getting up in other departments' faces, constantly telling them how to do their jobs. And I think I was destined to do my own thing, honestly. It comes with its own challenges, but having the freedom to explore and test where the ceiling is going to be and where the boundaries are going to be just keeps me alive. I love it.
0: Anthony and Laura Fletcher of One Track Club speaking to Monocle's Tom Edwards on The Entrepreneurs. This is The Curator. And finally on today's show, we turn to choosing the perfect summer playlist. For Wednesday's edition of The Globalist, hosts Georgina Godwin in London and Alexandre Kushner in Paris. We're joined by Monocle's senior correspondent, Fernando Augusto Pacheco, who has put together 40 scorching songs for Monocle, from Brazilian disco to K-pop, Eurovision schmaltz

0: season of the year as well. So, of course, he has the best songs too.
1: And tell me, what then would you describe as a cool clip?
0: Well, we'll play three tracks today. I think when I say cool, I think this is the track that, you know, for me, it's pure summer. I mean, you don't need to know much about the artist or about the song, but when you hear the beat, when you hear the crystalline voice of our next artist, you will know that that's the season for it. He's a great guy. I've interviewed him, I believe, 2 to 3 years ago. He was a gentleman in the studio. He's from South Africa. His name is Bongiziwe Mabandla, and the song is called Walila. Shall we have a listen?

0: Well, that does certainly bring a smile to my face. There, you said it, there has to be a sense of carelessness in a summer playlist. But let's be honest, choosing a song for others always tells a bit about the one making that choice. I think that's sort of the second secret, right? Fernando, what's your personal choice for that playlist?
1: You're so right, because if it doesn't have the personal touch, then you just go to Spotify and ask the algorithms to do the job. But if you know me very well, you know that there needs to be Madonna on the playlist. She's very cool at the moment, but even when she's not cool, I always put Madonna on my playlist. It's almost like a sense of identity. It's like my little stamp on a playlist. But to be honest, Alexander, this is the week for it. She's releasing a new album on Friday. I'm going to her album launch party tomorrow, so I'm super excited. And so far, from the songs that are out, this is my favorite. It's a sense of abandon on a dance floor. This is Madonna, I Feel So Free, remixed by Peggy Gou.

0: She feels so free, and so do I, actually.
1: Well, you're going to a Madonna launching ceremony. I assume you'd feel absolutely great. So a good playlist needs charm, it needs personality. A touch of Peggy Goo is always also a good idea. Georgina, what would be your sort of third ingredient?
2: Well, I think, Fernando, I think you'd agree to say that the third rule is to be unexpected.
0: Yeah. I love the element of randomness. You know, I want people to be like, what is that? Or who is actually singing? And I am in my trip-hop era. You know, I've been listening to a lot of music from the 90s. And of course, we know the obvious ones. But one that is not obvious is Naomi Campbell. Yes, I'm talking about the supermodel. She did release some music in the 90s. And this song that we're going to play is from her debut album, Baby Woman. And again, the way I found out about it, it was very random. I was doing research on trip hop. I found her album on a Soho record store. Very good cover, very fashion. And it's actually quite good. I think it's an underrated jam. So forget about everything she does. I know she's a controversial character. Let's listen. Naomi Campbell, I Want to Live.

0: I like it very much.
1: Well, and I mean, it's exactly why human beings are better at making playlists than algorithms, right? I mean, no machine wakes up and says, you know what this summer needs is a bit of Naomi Campbell circa 1994.
0: That's where my head was going, Georgina.
1: what makes an unexpected choice work rather than just feel random?
0: Well, you know, this is very summery. There's also, I think, all of those songs here, they have a sense of abandon and a sense that you could listen to them on a dance floor at 3:30 a.m. on a Tuesday evening, for example. Sorry, I know it's a bit random what I'm saying, but it's the truth as well. And you have to, you know, where how you can find songs at the back of a cab when you go somewhere abroad. You know, that's my tip. Yeah. Use your Shazam. That's the unexpected.
1: Do you know what? I was in an Uber a little while ago, and the driver said to me, "What's your favourite song?" And he said he asks everybody in his cab what their favourite song is, and then he adds it to his playlist.
0: What a great idea!
1: I think that is a fantastic idea for compiling a library of music.
0: Could be a new podcast as well.
1: Yeah, it could be a really great idea. Listen, before we go, I understand that you are going to Wimbledon.
0: That's why I'm all dressed up here in the studio. I'm very excited. My first time there, actually. You know, I'm not a biggest tennis expert, but I do think Wimbledon says so much about England. And I've been

0: living here for so many years that I'm actually very excited. It's quite a big moment.
1: Monocle senior correspondent Fernando Augusto Pacheco there, and that's all the time we have for this week's edition of The Curator. The show was produced by Sam Impey and presented by me, Chris Chermak. Do join us again next week to hear some of the very best of programs here on Monocle Radio. Thanks for listening.

Greetings, girl, and welcome to my world of phrasing right up to bat. It's the daisy age, and you're about to walk top stage, so wipe gelatos on the mat. Hip-hop love, this is, and don't mind when I quiz your evolvements before the sun. But clear your court, cause this a one-man sport, and who's better for this than plugged one? Plugged don't one. Have to worry about me squashing other deals, cause they've already been squished. Freeze the frame of our moves the same, wish we can continue right behind the bush. You'll stay with me, I know this, but not because of all my earthly treasures, or regardless to the fact

this dance to introduce myself as the chosen one to speak. 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The name's Pluck 2, and from the soul I bring you the daisy of your choice. 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About those other Jennies I reckoned with, lost them all like a homework excuse. This time the magic number is 2, cause it takes 2, not 3 to seduce. My destiny of love is brought to an apex, sex

Now it's time to let this rhyme style get somewhat poured in the mold. 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Life will begin at the cut of a rim. Take it as filled to the rim as in brim. Squeeze your stoop like Betty Boop, then make camel alphabet soup and spell plug ones within. Forward march is the same when transistors will play. Coming to bed is the move. Dolby sound will be thin top crown when I put the needle into your groove. I got a good thing, and in full swing. I show this in gifts, words or letters, but even without those three, I

0: It's I again, and the soul that I send is taking steps to reach your heart. Any moment you feel alone, I can fill up your empty part. We can ascend till we reach daylight heaven, and in a spin we'll hit the top 10. Then we could meet Mr. Stucky and Pops, Brother Lucky will preach, let the wedding begin. Shot by an arrow of Cupid through a string of a G-clef, my dear, I claim your death. And if you could hear me, by golly gee, true goy is ready for what you possess. We could live in my plug-to home, and on Mars where we could be all alone. And we make a song for two, picture perfect things, and I sing of how...
1: I know.

0: Givian there, rounding out the hour with a little bit of music. Hope you just enjoyed the curator for the last hour or so. Meet the Writers is coming up.
1: You are listening to Monocle Radio in association with Chanel Watches. The strength of the Caliber 12.1 manufacture movement lies in its uncompromising robustness. Yet it is the infinite smoothness with which it delivers the seconds that guarantees the J12's flawless chronometric precision. Visible behind is a perfectly circular oscillating weight and 191 meticulously assembled components reflecting the prowess of the Caliber 12.1, the embodiment of Chanel's watchmaking excellence with understated strength. Chanel Watches, official timekeeper of Monocle Radio.
0: It is 7 a.m. in Bangkok, 2 a.m. in Stockholm, 1 a.m. here in London, and 20:00 in Philadelphia. 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